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13: Live from NPR News in Washington, I'm Janine Herbst. Texas Republican Congressman Michael McCaul is mourning the loss of his mentor, Republican Senator Lindsey Graham, who died last night at the age of 71. NPR's Claudia Grisales has more.
14: McCaul said he met with Zelensky separately to discuss he and Graham's joint work on a Russia sanctions bill that has been in the works for the past year. Now, McCaul wants to rename the bill in Graham's honor to mark one of his final legacies.
15: He knew how to work politically to get the things that he really wanted to get done. But I knew in his heart, he cared deeply about foreign policy in the United States.
14: Graham announced Friday that the White House was on board with the Russia sanctions bill. He also told reporters after his meeting with Zelensky, he was more optimistic than ever. They had found a new formula to finally end Russia's war with Ukraine. Claudia DeSalles, NPR News.
13: The U.S. is again attacking Iran this evening after the two countries traded strikes last night, following Iran firing warning shots at a Cyprus-flagged tanker transiting the strait in an alternate route that hugs the coast of Iran. But Iran says that's a violation of the Memorandum of Understanding and says the strait is now closed. President Trump says the ceasefire is over, and he says Iran's new supreme leader is throwing around threatening words. NPR's Mara Liasson has more.
16: Trump's posted, quote, 1,000 missiles are locked and loaded and aimed at the Islamic Republic of Iran. He was responding to a threat from the Iranians that they wanted to kill him, to take revenge for the Israeli and U.S. strikes that killed the supreme leader of Iran and many members of his family. Iran has promised to avenge his death. And that doesn't make it easier to get a peace deal here.
13: NPR's Mara Liasson reporting. The Memphis Safe Task Force, which is designed to make the city safer, is under scrutiny after two deadly officer-involved shootings in a week. President Trump formed the task force last fall, and it includes a mix of National Guard, local police, and federal agents. Mariana Bacallao of member station WPLN has more.
17: A DEA agent with the task force fatally shot a 47-year-old man last week, just days after a Tennessee Guardsman fatally shot a 20-year-old.

From NPR, this is Hidden Brain. I'm Shankar Vedantam. About a century ago, the Swiss psychiatrist Carl Jung was treating a young woman. He sat with his back to a window, listening to his patient. She told him about a dream she'd had. In it, she was given a piece of jewelry modeled after a beetle, long considered sacred in Egyptian culture. The scarab beetle was associated in ancient Egypt with a divine force that moved the sun. Intricately carved scarab jewels were sometimes placed on the hearts of the dead to assist them in the afterlife. The young woman told the psychiatrist that in the dream, she was given a golden scarab. As Jung listened to the story, he heard a tapping behind him. He turned to see a flying insect knocking against the windowpane. It was a beetle. In a monograph on what he calls synchronicity, Carl Jung wrote, "I opened the window and caught the creature in the air as it flew in. It was the nearest analog to a golden scarab that one finds in our latitudes, a scarab-eared beetle, which, contrary to its usual habits, had evidently felt an urge to get into a dark room at this particular moment." Scientists have debated Jung's theory for decades. Many have argued that what happened in that room was nothing more than an interesting coincidence. But for Carl Jung, the beetle at the window was not merely evidence that, in a complex world, unusual things sometimes happen by chance. Synchronicity was a tap on the shoulder, a sign, an invitation into deeper realms of meaning and understanding. Last week on the show, we discussed the research of Columbia University psychologist Lisa Miller. Over several decades of brain imaging and other research, she's found that when we encourage our mental capacity for spiritual and transcendent thinking, it can have measurable effects on our brains and quantifiable benefits for our health. If you missed our earlier episode, you can find it in our podcast feed or at hiddenbrain.org. It's titled Waking Up Your Spiritual Brain, Part 1. This week on Hidden Brain, Lisa Miller takes us on a journey of synchronicity in her own life and explains what it means to cultivate a mind that is open to the transcendent.

0: Columbia University psychologist Lisa Miller argues that we have two capacities in our minds. One is focused on goals and achievement. She calls this the achieving brain. The other is focused on meaning, connection, and transcendence. She calls this the awakened brain. Lisa argues that when we cultivate our spiritual side, we activate three networks in the brain. These networks give us the feeling that we are loved, that we are being guided, and that we are not alone. The achieving brain might dismiss Carl Jung's synchronicities using the language of probability and coincidence. But to the awakened brain, which is open to seeing connections, these events can open the door to exploration and growth. Lisa told me of a time in her own life when she experienced powerful moments of synchronicity. She said that seeing these moments as signs, not just coincidences, changed her life.
1: Shankar, this was a journey of many, many years. It was perhaps one of the most excruciating journeys of my life, and certainly that of my husband as well. We were in our early 30s, and we decided we wanted to become parents, so we were going to so-called try. We took a vacation to Sedona. We took a vacation to the Caribbean and eagerly awaited the good news. But in fact, there was no baby, no pregnancy, no child. And as these failed attempts, month after month, started to add up, we got a very haunting sense that, wait a minute, maybe there's something wrong. Maybe we can't conceive. And as we moved into year one and a half and year two, we saw a fertility doctor, and I checked out and he checked out my husband as being healthy. They said, oh, we can get you pregnant, not to worry. And we did some rounds of IUIs, and after that, not working, strangely, wasn't sure why. We did some rounds of IVF, thinking, well, now we're going to the next phase. Surely, you know, he's healthy, I'm healthy. With an IVF, we'll quickly conceive. And yet still no baby, no one came. The IVF process for us in our path was, with every failed, really non-pregnancy, it felt like a funeral. It felt like the death of our hopes and dreams. It felt like the death of that tiny little embryo that was the closest thing we had to a child. We were devastated. And this wore equally on both of us. You know, the baby showers of our friends and the little pink onesies that we would find ourselves buying for other people. It was increasingly very, very depressing.

0: I understand that in some ways this felt like a spiritual crisis to you. Can you explain why, Lisa?
1: Shankar, as we went further down this road of trials, of no child coming, right as we really were in a season of tremendous pain, I started to notice helpers along the path and increasing synchronicities that were buoyant and guiding along the path. There started to be more and more light in this tunnel of pure occlusion. For instance, I was on the bus once coming in late to work. I was very depressed. I'd had another failed in vitro. I couldn't even pull it out of bed. I ended up getting on the bus up to Columbia at 11 in the morning. The bus was entirely empty. I'm sitting way in the back. And suddenly, a somewhat unusual gentleman gets on. And I think, no, you're kidding me. He's walking all the way through the empty bus to the very back row to sit one seat away from me, plop down right next to me. And here I was quite depressed. I wanted to be polite. And I sat up and he said, you know what, lady? You look like just that type of awfully nice lady that would go all around the world adopting kids. And Shankar, he got off at the next stop. Who rides a bus? One stop. One stop. My husband and I were so determined to get pregnant that we upped the ante. We went, you know, from one clinic to the next because the next clinic had slightly higher rates of conception. And after that, we went to one of the teams that had discovered in vitro working with cellular animals. And we kept going up and up and up, you will, the ladder of more sophisticated, higher rates of conception. And yet there was always a sense in my heart that for us, in our journey, on our path, we were in the wrong office.
0: I'm wondering, as you were experiencing this, Lisa, as you were going from office to office, as you were experiencing, you know, failed attempt after failed attempt, it must have been demoralizing, it must have been depressing, but just talk a little bit about the effect this had on you and your husband. You must have asked yourself, why is this being denied to us, this thing that so many people have around the world? You know, there are billions of human beings. Why is this gift being denied to us?
1: Shankar, this was truly depressing, and it didn't make sense. A plus B plus C, he was healthy, I was healthy. I searched my life. Was there something physically or perhaps morally that I'd done wrong? And, you know, but there was no horrible, hard stop. It started to become clear to us through the synchronicities that kept landing in our path that maybe we were on a guided journey, as tough and as painful and without light to see. We started to feel that we were held. For instance, after an in vitro, which was by the team of all teams who had invented in vitro, we were at a very top hospital in solidarity, my husband by my side on bed rest. And because it was only one night, we'd splurged for a very nice hotel. My husband clicks the remote and only one channel will show on this TV in our overpriced hotel. He bangs the remote. He goes and fiddles with the TV. One documentary on an orphan, a little boy who lives in a garbage dump in Central America. And through the translator, the little boy says, I don't care that I live in the trash dump. I don't care that I don't go to school. But it hurts so much to not be loved that I sniff glue to make the pain go away. And I looked at my husband and he looked at me and he said at first, there's a child out there for us. There was an undeniable synchronicity. What life are you showing me now? We sensed very deeply, in fact, in that moment, we knew that we were on a guided journey. And the synchronicities, once we acknowledged being on this journey, just deepened and became more vivid and more abundant, guiding us my mother called and said, listen, I just wanted you to know my neighbor, Margaret, she just adopted the most beautiful little boy from Russia. His name is John Joseph. And, well, I just wanted you to know, honey. Bye.
0: I mean, in some ways, Lisa, the model that you had in your head was that parenting is conception. And really, what these signals were telling you is that, no, parenting is not about conception. Parenting is about love.
1: Love and commitment. Forever commitment and forever love is parenting. I had thought, okay, if we conceive a child, then perhaps they'll have my husband's humor and they'll have, you know, this quality that I so valued for my side of the family. And I sort of pieced together in my mind the notion that parenting really was conception. But what our road of trials revealed through the bright and supportive moments of synchronicity was that parenting is love and commitment. And even more, what the journey showed us was that to be someone ready to inherit parenthood, I needed to let go of a certain level of ego and control. I'll share with you that one night I was deep in sleep when suddenly just whoosh, I sat up wide and alert, sat up straight up in bed. I felt coming a very profound, very sacred presence moving towards me. Space opened up, there was a numinous opening, and a very clear question was asked. If you were pregnant now, would you adopt? In front of a presence so holy and so profound, not somber, but very serious, one would only come clean. With a full heart, I said, no, no, if I were pregnant now, I would not. And the presence was not judgmental. It just started to withdraw. Time and space closed in. It was an extraordinary experience. I looked over and my husband was still out cold, totally asleep. Shankar, this presence let me know that there was something in our journey towards parenthood that had to do with becoming the type of person who was really a spiritual parent. We continued further down our path, more guidance, more synchronicities, guiding us towards adoption, confirming that the doctor's office was not for us the place to become parents. When after several more months, the presence came back. If you were pregnant now, would you adopt? And I said, you know, I'm closer to the person who would say yes, but no. Well, around that time, we started to take measures to find the child that we knew was out there for us. We had visited an adoption agency in Pittsburgh where a clergyman's daughter, a rabbi's daughter, had found hundreds of babies, their families. She'd helped bring families together. Her walls were lined with beautiful photos, children who were 8 years old holding their violin, little babies with their new parents. And the walls were full of joyful families, and I wanted to be like them. And so she sat us down, the clergyman's daughter, and she said, let's be honest here. What do you care about in a child? What do you want? And I said, well, I said, I don't care if this is a boy or a girl. I certainly don't care what race the child is, but please, a child who can love. This is our first child, and please, a child who can love. My husband leans forward, sort of covers my shoulder a bit with his shoulder and says, yes, all that, but kind of a girl. And then I lean over his shoulder, right? But both of us voicing our point of view. And I said, yes, but really foremost, a child who can love. We left her office with a sense of joy and hope. We'd seen these beautiful children. from all over the world who joined their parents, who'd all of the families who'd been formed through the clergyman's daughter. Well, around that time, I was working in my office at Columbia. A couple of weeks passed, and I got a call from my older cousin. My name is Lisa Jane Miller, and Big Jane, my older cousin of about a decade, called to say, you know what, little cuz? I know you're sitting there in your office running your numbers, studying spirituality, but if you really want to know spirituality, I think you need to get out of your office, get on a plane, and come out here to South Dakota to attend a healing ceremony. My good colleague, the chief of the Lakota, has said, I can bring you. And I know you've been looking for your child. I think this is another approach. I think you should come out here. I canceled all my appointments at Columbia. I got on a plane. I went out to South Dakota. And there in the healing ceremony, the men moved into one Anipi, the women into another. And in the women's Anipi, the leader, who identified herself as the medicine man's wife, led us through a series of prayers. At one point, she asked us to go around the circle inside the Anipi, each of us in turn to say why we had come to the healing ceremony. The first woman spoke. She said, I am here because my son is 14. He's starting to smoke and use drugs, and I really worry about him. The next woman spoke, my son is 40. He's not coming home. I worry for the family. Around the circle, each woman had come that day to pray for her son. Until we got to my immediate left, Big Jane, my cousin, who spoke for me, which as a full-time talker, as a professor, was actually most welcome. This is my cousin, little Jane. She has come looking for her child. I'm wondering if we could help her find her child. All of the women looked me in the eye. For the first time, I knew I was in the right place. We then were led in a prayer that was to hold all of the prayers of the women, and whoosh, was sent up through the top of the Anipi. And at Shankar, we received a call that night. That night that the prayer had been sent up through the Anipi, that night we received a call to my phone machine in New York from the other side of the world. We have found the Miller's child. We know Mr. Miller had wanted a girl, and there's many wonderful girls. We can get you a girl, but this is the Miller's child. This is the Miller's child, and it is a son. Five years of struggle and sorrow and weeping and infertility. I couldn't wait to see his photo. I couldn't wait to see his video. I was home in a couple days. The video came. I opened my eyes to see the most joyful, da, da, da, little boy with his arm around the nurse, glowing with joy, glowing with energy, da, da, da. I fell in love. Shankar, in that moment, I became a parent. Profound love, a soaring love like I'd never felt before, a tidal wave of soaring love. And I was sure, deeply committed in my heart, that this is my spiritual child. That very night that I saw the video and made the commitment in my heart and loved like I'd never loved before, the presence came back a third time. If you were pregnant now, would you adopt? Absolutely. Absolutely. This is my spiritual child. Time and space closed in. And I looked over once again. My husband was out cold. But I poked him. I woke him up. And that very night, Shankar, after 5 years of the best clinics in the United States, the very night that we had committed to adopt our boy from the other side of the world, a girl came to us through natural conception. Spiritual twins.
0: That's extraordinary, Lisa.
1: Well, to this day, I feel profoundly grateful for every bit. Foremost, of course, for Isaiah and Leah, the spiritual twins, and one more came down the road, Lila. I also feel grateful for the road of trials that wore away the illusions of ego and outcome and radical control and opened the gateway to awakened awareness, that opened a dialogue that is how I now live my life. And I have realized through 3 decades now of science, we all are equipped to live in dialogue. Had I simply said, my, what a coincidence, the orphan in the garbage dump, my, what a striking synchronicity, but we'll leave it at that, the fellow on the bus, wow, I wonder if this mystical experience is real. Interesting, but tucked it in the back drawer of my mind. Had I only treated awakened awareness as a spectator sport, I might have missed the opportunity of our lifetimes. Had I only treated the synchronicities, the mystical experiences as interesting or, wow, wonderful, but set them aside, tucked them into a back drawer in my mind, it would not have been enough. Isaiah would have still been in an orphanage. In time, he would have been adopted into the military, and we would not be a family. Our family, the most important center of my life, our family was born out of a dialogue with the deeper force of all life.

0: Lisa says that people with well-developed spiritual lives are healthier, happier, and more connected to others. But how do we go about exploring this dimension of existence? When we come back, how to cultivate an awakened brain. 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I'm Shankar Vedantam. 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
0: This is Hidden Brain. I'm Shankar Vedantam. 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Lisa Miller is a psychologist at Teachers College, Columbia University. She's the author of The Awakened Brain, The New Science of Spirituality, and Our Quest for an Inspired Life. Lisa, you say that one way we can strengthen our awakened awareness is by engaging regularly in spiritual disciplines. What are some of these disciplines and how do they affect us?
4: Prayer, meditation, right action. Our spiritual practices can be held within the embrace of our faith tradition or held by multiple faith traditions, or our spiritual life can be outside of religion. But whether or not we are religious, spiritual practice literally builds the muscle, if you will, strengthens the cortex of the awakened brain.
0: You argue that in order to do this, you actually have to build a regular practice. So this is a little bit like going to the gym. You can't just do it a day or two and say, okay, I've checked the box now.
4: When we looked at people who said, yes, yes, I'm spiritual, but only said it on one day, we happened to have only asked them one day. We did not see neural correlates. We did not see a stronger cortex in people who on any given day raise their hand and say, yes, yes, spirituality is important to me. It's when people day after day over in our study, 8 years, said, yes, spirituality is important to me day in and day out, that we saw a thicker cortex processing power across the regions of the awakened brain. In other words, it is sustained spiritual life that seems to go hand in hand with a deepening of our awakened awareness. It becomes a new normal. Through prayer, through meditation, we access the deeper nature of life, and our capacity to perceive into the sacred reality becomes a new normal, becomes a new set point. In fact, Shankar, together with my colleagues in the medical school, Myrna Weissman and her team, we looked at people who struggled with severe depression, and those who did not, and all of their children and grandchildren over 40 years, Myrna Weissman generously shared her 40-year longitudinal three-generation data set through which we could follow people over the course of their life, those who were at high risk for depression and those who were at low risk for depression. And what we found was that in the course of life, many of us face periods of despair, suffering, major depression. If in these moments of great despair, we start to ask the deep existential questions, what is the meaning of my life? What will be my spiritual footprint? What is the nature of reality? So not just what is meaning and purpose, but ultimate meaning, sacred purpose. Who am I? And what is the world in the relationship to the source itself of life? It can even be the case that depression potentiates spiritual growth. Our brain is built so that in moments of despair, we are potentiated to widen the aperture and let in more light and start to awaken spiritually. In my collaboration with Myrna Weissman and her team, we found that those people who have a very strong spirituality today are 2.5 times more likely to have gotten there through the road of trials, through a major depression. In other words, people who say, yes, I turn to God for guidance. I have a very strong relationship, a lived, felt relationship with my higher power, the universe, are 250% more likely in the past 10 years to have come through a major depression. A spiritual response to suffering, once formed, becomes the new way to lean into life. It becomes the go-to way to look into the deeper nature of life, betrayal, disappointment, loss. What life are you showing me now? How can I love more deeply? A spiritual response to suffering. The red door I wanted so much is stuck. It's slammed shut and I can't go where I've always wanted to go, or I wanted my child to go. But hey, look over there. There is a wide open, I didn't even know they existed, yellow door. A yellow door that has a new career, a new community, a new partner beyond what I even knew existed. This is a dialogue, a lived dialogue with life that takes us out of the finite achieving mind and into the awakened mind.
0: You talk about helping a patient named Bev in your therapy practice develop what you call heart knowing, going beyond the rational, the intellectual knowing to heart knowing. Paint me a picture of Bev's story.
4: So Bev came in tormented by a decision she had to make, so much so that it weighed on her heart. It was making her anxious. Bev had raised 3 of her 4 children. Her youngest child, a daughter, was still at home. And right at the time where she had wanted to try to connect with her daughter, she'd felt a certain distance between her and her 4th child that she'd not felt towards the others. She described a blended feeling that she felt with the oldest 3, and the 4th seemed more distant, disconnected. Bev had hoped that now that her 4th child was in high school, she could clear time to really just focus on her, and that a bond might form, that they could be in this intimate way, just the 2 of them for this passage. But right at that time, she was given a very unexpected offer of promotion. She was proud to receive the promotion, but tremendously concerned that it was going to cut into this chapter that she had so anticipated of bonding with her daughter. But I saw in Bev that she was looking for some sort of connection in her relationship to who she called God to guide her. And so in the case of Bev, it occurred to me that awakened awareness would be very helpful, supporting her natural capacity for awakened awareness, allowing her to authorize her own whisper of a hunch, authorize her own inner knowing And Bev, within a matter of weeks, took to the notion that she could trust her inner wisdom. She started following her own spiritual compass and finding answers and solutions, synchronicities, pointing her on the path where in her life she could make her own choice. This was a guided, spiritually grounded decision.
0: You say that in addition to personal practices, we can also engage in shared rituals and community practices. Why would engaging in these disciplines with other people make a difference, do you think, Lisa?
4: Shankar, there's marvelous research that shows that when we pray or meditate in a community, we effectively, as an antenna, help hold presence for one another. So certainly we can pray or meditate alone and have a deep transcendent connection. And yet still when we meditate together, we hold presence for one another. We augment the intensity and the fluidity through which we connect to the transcendent. My very wonderful colleague, Dr. Andy Newberg, showed that if 9 people are in a state of prayer and the 10th person walks in the door and sits down, they more rapidly move into a state of transcendence as measured by the rapidity with which their mirror neurons come up online, which means we literally hold presence for one another. We are not creating presence. We are not creating God. We are not creating consciousness. We are holding an intensified presence of the sacred into which others can move more quickly, which is very optimistic for society.
0: So most of us turn to the language of pathology to describe the effects of crises and setbacks in our lives. We talk about trauma and depression or anxiety or dysregulation. You think it's possible for us to change this framing, to think of crises and struggles as portals for growth?
4: When we look at the data, whether it's long-term clinical course studies, epidemiological high-risk studies, MRI studies, through multiple lenses, Shankar, we see the same laser beam of truth, which is depression potentiates spiritual growth. We still have to do the work and engage the journey. But at least 2/3 of the time, depression is not only a medical illness. It is, in fact, more of a developmental process we might call a developmental depression that beckons us into a deepening, an opening, a growth. When we look at longitudinal twin studies, we see that there is an increasing amount of heritable, inborn contribution to spiritual awareness, starting with puberty, biological puberty, from middle to late adolescence into emerging adulthood is a surge, a biological clock from the inside out. Bring what is my purpose? I mean ultimate purpose. What is the meaning of life? I mean sacred purpose. In fact, the most important work we do in late adolescence, emerging adulthood, is to engage the ultimate questions and the hunger of the heart for spiritual connection. Developmental depression beckons us. It is a knock at the door to spiritual awakening. Developmental depression comes back. It is not only once that we are hardwired to suffer and then grow. At midlife, we of course have cultural names, sophomore slump, midlife crisis. At midlife, we again have an expansion in our spiritual capacity. And in fact, long-term clinical course studies showed us that those people who were the most spiritually engaged at midlife actually hunger and struggle the most. Because as our spiritual capacity once again grows at midlife, the more spiritually engaged we are, the more we feel the existential longing. Perhaps no longer what is my meaning and purpose, but now am I living? Am I walking the walk of my meaning and purpose? The third developmental bridge is that of the ascension to elderhood. Developmental depression, once again, that can open into an expanded spiritual awareness. Emerging adulthood, midlife, and the ascension to elderhood are three hardwired bridges of spiritual growth, which usually kick off with existential struggle, developmental depression. This means that I'm not against medication, but medication alone is insufficient to do the profound foundational work of spiritual growth that is a setup for a much more inspired life of dialogue.
0: I'm wondering whether fellow clinicians and researchers worry that a focus on spirituality can take people away from biomedical interventions, cures, and treatments. That in some ways, someone comes in with depression and you say, well, the way out of your depression is to start a spiritual practice. And the person says, I'm just overwhelmed dealing with what I have right now. I can't change something that important in my life.
4: You know, Shankar, very often people are relieved when you ask them about their spiritual life. We asked hundreds of high school students to tell us about a spiritual experience. And nearly half of our high school students said, wow, I always thought something was going on, but no one ever talked about it. In a clinical setting, people are often tremendously hopeful and relieved and curious that you would open the door, give name, and authorize, yes, we talk about that here. Here in treatment, here at this hospital, at this clinic, in my practice, we talk about spirituality here. Now, of course, as clinicians, our goal is to keep a client-centered, patient-centered journey of spiritual exploration. So it doesn't matter what faith tradition I may be or not be. It is a client-patient-centered process that can be opened through three simple questions. Is spirituality or religion important to you? Do you sense it has something to do with what's going on right now? And would you like to explore or have support around your spiritual exploration, your spiritual life? Those are questions. And the patient, in a loving alliance with good boundaries, is free to say, no, you know, that's not important to me, or I don't want to talk about that, or maybe they'll come back and want to talk about it another time. But the vast majority of the time, well over 70% of the time, patients say yes. Yes and yes to all three.
0: When we come back, I ask Lisa about the role of spirituality in schools. 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I'm Shankar Vedantam. This is NPR.
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0: This is Hidden Brain. I'm Shankar Vedantam. At Columbia University, Lisa Miller studies the science of spirituality. She argues that we are paying short shrift to one of the most important interventions in our psychological and physical lives. Lisa, you've written and spoken about the importance of bringing spirituality into public life and our institutions. Does that include our schools?
4: Oh, yes. So right now there is a conversation that we are trying to help support between universities and K-12 schools. K-12 schools work very hard to prepare a student to enter the university, to pitch them through college admissions and have them find the right home in a college. And colleges are receiving students thinking, oh my, how strung out, how without a core we're finding the culture to have not prepared the students. So trying to bring what is effectively a spiritual crisis in the university back, propagated all the way back down into kindergarten, and support the whole child development, starting in kindergarten, by strengthening the spiritual core of the whole child. There's an abundant science that shows that children with a strong personal spirituality are less addicted, less depressed, protected against suicide. Children with a strong spiritual life have greater grit, optimism, greater character, more able to endure difficult times, form relationships of commitment. Hmm. There is nothing in the clinical or social sciences as profoundly important to child formation as a strong spiritual core. So then we might ask the question, can our schools, can our K-12 schools, which have come such a long way in whole child education, now go the next step to support, based on science, the spiritual core of the whole child? And the answer is yes. We conducted a 3-year grant-funded study, during which time we went to very diverse schools that did support the spiritual core of the whole child. We went to Sufi schools, yeshivas, Catholic schools. We went to Waldorf schools. We went to public schools in Oakland and Virginia. We went to independent schools, magnet schools. We went everywhere. It doesn't matter what geographical location, cultural niche, or religion might be present or not present in the school. No matter where we visited for 3 years, there is an intentional pedagogical culture in spiritually supportive schools. There was nothing that landed on the desk, no curriculum, no special workbook, no practice in the classroom that was found amongst all spiritually supportive schools. But what was common to all spiritually supportive schools was a deliberately designed, deeply intentional, relational culture that supported the spiritual core of the child. And we were able to systematically distill the common DNA of a spiritually supportive pedagogical culture, which would apply to any school, put that in a teachable form, and we now offer that as Awakened Schools, Awakened School Institute, for free.

0: Lisa, you told me about a time when you and your husband felt that the conversation at your social gatherings were unbearably superficial. You had dinner recently with a couple you were meeting for the first time, and the inevitable question came up, what do you do? Paint a picture of the scene for me and tell me what happened.
1: Shankar, I was at a dinner party with some very, very interesting people who I knew had lived very adventurous, inspired lives. But once again, the weighty culture of achieving awareness beset our dinner party. What do you do? Where do you live? What does your partner do? You know, the sort of multivariable equation through which we predict someone's outcome, their achieving awareness. And it seemed to me like a real missed opportunity. So this time I sat up and I took the bull by the horns and I said to some pretty prominent people, can you tell me about the most glorious day of your life? Two of them were intrigued and one was a little taken aback, but everybody played. One man said, you know, I'd felt very distanced from my childhood faith tradition. This gentleman was gay. He said I'd felt sort of cast out. But I was on a trip in Italy, and there in the piazza, I heard beautiful music from the choir pour through the piazza. And I went into the cathedral, and I felt God's presence in the most abundant way I've ever felt. The next person spoke, and she said, you know, I guess I'd have to say I was out sailing. And I felt the wind in my hair and the sun in my face. We have the opportunity of our lifetime to really know each other. It takes only our choice to say, do I want to have an achieving conversation or do I really want to have an awakened conversation? Do I want this relationship to open up so that I'm not, you know, keeping up with the Joneses, but I'm walking with the Joneses? I want to know you. I want to know your greatest challenges. I want to know the most beautiful moments. I want to know about the crossing of your ancestors and the birth of your children and grandchildren. I want to know the most high pixel glorious part of your life. Shankar, I think we have a choice to engage one another to have relationships which are narrowly two-dimensional achieving transactional relationships, or we can open the aperture and know each other and know life itself through an awakened heart

0: Lisa Miller is a psychologist at Teachers College, Columbia University. She's the author of The Awakened Brain, The New Science of Spirituality, and Our Quest for an Inspired Life. Lisa, thank you so much for joining me today on Hidden Brain.
1: Shankar, it was wonderful. 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

0: 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Tara Boyle is our executive producer. 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I'm Shankar Vedantam. 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
6: WNYC.
5: See?
4: Yeah.
7: Okay, so I have to tell you a story.
8: All right.
7: And I think I'm...
8: I'm Latif Nasser. This is Radiolab. And I'm sitting with reporter Alex Neeson.
7: So my birthday is in August. And a couple summers ago here in New York, we were in the middle of this very hot, very sticky heat wave.
8: Okay.
7: And I had like a nice day. Didn't do too much. I think I went to my community garden. I remember spending some time there. There's a park near where I live that I like to go to. And so I'd been outside all day. And I came home and needed to take a shower.
8: Okay.
7: And I was getting out of the shower in this, like, cloud of steam, drying off, putting like moisturizer on my face, and I went to leave the bathroom barefoot to go into my bedroom, which is right next door, to get dressed.
8: Okay.
7: And I lifted my foot to take a step into the hallway, but right before it touched the floor, I felt these thready little legs on the bottom of my foot. And I looked down, and there on its back was a gigantic roach.
8: Oh. Wait, what? I thought you were going to say like a serial killer. You mean like a roach, like a cockroach?
7: An American cockroach, yeah. And this was like a big one.
8: And it was on its back, like it was dying?
7: Yeah, but with roaches, you just never know. Like, it could look dead, but be just alive enough that it's going to flip back over and run at my leg.
8: Hmm.
7: And with my foot hovering over this bug, I'm flooded with revulsion, but also terror. Like, this bug has got to go now. And so I got back in the shower, scrubbed my foot, wrapped myself in a towel, ran to go find my cat, put her next to the roach, take a few steps back, and I wait. And she's looking at the roach and looking at me, and I'm like, do something. But she just walks away. So then I'm like, pull yourself together, like, buck up. I have to square up against the roach.
8: The dying or dead roach.
7: Right.
8: Okay.
7: So I put on yellow rubber gloves, and then I get a wad of paper towels saturated in water, grab toilet bowl cleaner, you know, like the blue gel.
8: Okay.
7: Squirt a bunch of it into the paper towel, and from like 3 feet away, toss it so that it lands gel down on top of the roach. And then I take a shoe and holding it like as far away from my body as I can get it, I'm just like, wop, wop, wop, wop, wop, wop, wop, wop, wop, wop, wop, wop, wop, wop, wop, wop, wop, wop,
8: okay, yeah.
7: What?
8: Mm-hmm. Yeah.
7: And then I get a trash bag, scoop it up and stick it in there, and then tie it up super tight.
8: Wow.
7: Then it goes into the trash chute. And standing there in rubber gloves next to the trash chute on my birthday, I'm just like, what is wrong with me? Like, this is not

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1: Sean Connery and Alec Baldwin. Neil's family did not give a cause of death, but says the actor had battled a rare type of lymphoma. Sam Neill was 78. More extreme heat is moving into areas of the western and northern U.S. The National Weather Service has issued heat advisories and extreme heat warnings in nearly two dozen states, from Utah and Idaho northward to Montana, stretching across the Great Lakes states to New England. This is NPR News.
2: With Michigan Public News, I'm Christopher Johnson. Domestic violence survivors in Michigan will soon have new unemployment protections. That's under a law that passed the legislature back in 2024. Jason Palmer is the director of Michigan Unemployment Insurance Agency. He says the law expands access to unemployment resources for people who have left a job because of domestic violence.
3: Typically, when you leave a job on a voluntary basis, you don't qualify for unemployment. This is an exception to that rule and recognizes that no one should ever have to choose between their safety and their financial security.
2: The law takes effect later this month. Palmer says it will keep people eligible for unemployment resources while they are looking for safety. The state Senate has approved a bill that would ban a controversial practice by insurance companies called price optimization. Michigan Public's Tracy Samilton reports.
4: Price optimization is the practice of using sophisticated data analysis tools to research a customer's shopping behavior. Democratic State Senator Jeremy Moss sponsored the bill. He says insurance companies shouldn't be able to charge customers more just because they might pay the higher rate instead of shopping around.
5: It's wrong. It's exploitive. And it is something that we have to go after if we want to tackle these obscenely high car insurance rates in Michigan.
4: The bill has gone to the State House, where it's expected to pass. The Department of Insurance and Financial Services supports the bill. I'm Tracy Samilton.
2: A new survey finds 60% of local government officials in Michigan think the state is heading in the wrong direction. Michigan Public's Steve Carmody reports.
6: The University of Michigan's Michigan Public Policy Survey has found a big drop in confidence in the state's direction among local government officials. Not surprisingly, a majority of self-identified Republicans and independents think the state is heading in the wrong direction. But even among Democratic local government leaders, there's been a drop, from 85% saying Michigan is headed in the right direction in 2023 to only 65% in 2026. When asked about their own communities, 87% of local government officials say they're headed in the right direction. I'm Steve Carmody.
2: A new University of Michigan study finds a sizable percentage of 8th, 10th, and 12th grade students perceive the risk of using fentanyl as low. Fentanyl is a synthetic opioid that is often mixed with other drugs. It's been linked with a rising number of overdose deaths in the U.S. Richard Meek is the principal investigator with U of M's Monitoring Future study of drug use. Despite attention in recent years, the threat posed by fentanyl, he says, young people are not getting the message.
7: Among 12th graders, 30% don't ascribe great risk to experimental fentanyl use. They see greater risk among regular use.
2: The study appears in JAMA Network Open. In the weather forecast for today, plenty of sunshine, a heat warning, as temperatures approach 90. For tonight, mostly clear, lows falling into the 60s, and tomorrow, even hotter. 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
9: It's Morning Edition from NPR News. May Martinez in Los Angeles, California.
10: And I'm Michelle Martin in Washington, D.C. Good morning. The U.S. and Iran continue to vie for control over the Strait of Hormuz, that crucial international waterway.
9: A new wave of U.S. strikes targeted Iranian missile and drone launchers and coastal radar sites late Sunday night. That's according to U.S. Central Command.
10: Iran responded by targeting U.S. bases in the Gulf and Jordan. For the latest, we turn to NPR's Hadil Alshalchi, who is in Istanbul. Hadil, good morning.
11: Good morning.
10: So it's been almost a week since this back and forth of strikes over the Strait of Hormuz started. What is the U.S. government saying about this latest round?
11: That's right. So U.S. Central Command released a statement late Sunday Eastern time, and they said,

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1: Officials are pessimistic about the direction of the state. Michigan Public's Steve Carmody reports.
2: U of M's Michigan Public Policy Survey finds 3 in 5 local government leaders say the state is on the wrong track. The most noticeable source of growing pessimism about the state's course can be found among local officials self-identified as Democrats. While 65% of local Democratic officials say Michigan is headed in the right direction, that's down from 85% in 2023. Governor Gretchen Whitmer and the state legislature received a poor grade from roughly 40% of local government leaders surveyed. I'm Steve Carmody.
1: The state Senate has approved a bill to ban price optimization in setting home and car insurance rates. Democratic State Senator Jeremy Moss is the bill sponsor. He says insurance companies can research your shopping behavior using sophisticated data analysis.
3: If you're going to go shop for a better deal, they're going to lower your rates. If you're just somebody who signs on to the policy year after year, they're going to sneak increases on your plan. That's wrong.
1: Moss says insurance rates should be based on only relevant factors like driving history as well as the cost of providing insurance. The bill has been sent to the State House, where it is expected to pass. The Department of Insurance and Financial Services supports the bill. Domestic violence survivors in Michigan will soon have new unemployment protections. That's under a law that passed the legislature back in 2024. Jason Palmer is the director of Michigan Unemployment Insurance Agency. He says the law expands access to unemployment resources for people who have left a job because of domestic violence.
4: Typically, when you leave a job on a voluntary basis, you don't qualify for unemployment. This is an exception to that rule, and recognizes that no one should ever have to choose between their safety and their financial security.
1: The law takes effect later this month. Palmer says it will keep people eligible for unemployment resources while they are looking for safety. A new University of Michigan study finds a large percentage of teenagers don't see a significant risk from the drug fentanyl. The synthetic opioid has been linked with a rising number of overdose deaths in the U.S. Richard Miek is the principal investigator with U of M's Monitoring the Future study of youth drug use. He says a simple education campaign should connect with most middle and high school age young people.
5: Among the more high sensation seeking and more high risk adolescents, that could actually backfire in some ways. If you say that, for example, fentanyl is 50 times more powerful than heroin, that could actually increase interest among some adolescents.
1: Miak says using social media to send more targeted message may prove more effective. The study appears in JAMA Network Open. The Michigan Public weather forecast for today, sunny and hot, highs will be in the low to mid-90s. 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
6: 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Other contributors include the estate of Joan B. Kroc, whose bequest serves as an enduring investment in the future of public radio and seeks to help NPR be the model for high-quality journalism in the 21st century. 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
7: It's Morning Edition from NPR News. May Martinez in Los Angeles, California.
8: And I'm Michelle Martin in Washington, D.C. Good morning. The U.S. and Iran continue to vie for control over the Strait of Hormuz, that crucial international waterway.
7: A new wave of U.S. strikes targeted Iranian missile and drone launchers and coastal radar sites late Sunday night. That's according to U.S. Central Command.
8: Iran responded by targeting U.S. bases in the Gulf and Jordan. For the latest, we turn to NPR's Hadil Alshalchi, who is in Istanbul. Hadil, good morning.
9: Good morning.
8: So it's been almost a week since this back and forth of strikes over the Strait of Hormuz started. Mm-hmm. What is the U.S. government saying about this latest round?
9: That's right. So U.S. Central Command released a statement late Sunday Eastern time, and they said, quote, the Strait of Hormuz is a vital maritime corridor for global trade. Iran does not control it. U.S. CENTCOM also said that they had hit dozens of Iranian targets at multiple locations with precision munitions, claiming it had degraded Iran's ability to continue attacking international shipping through the Strait of Hormuz. Iran did not respond to that claim, but said that one person was killed in the U.S. U.S. strikes and an agricultural water pumping station was targeted in central Iran, killing a guard. Iranian officials say that brings the total number of deaths to 17 since the recent strikes began.

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1: State is heading in the wrong direction. Michigan Public's Steve Carmody reports.
2: The University of Michigan's Michigan Public Policy Survey has found a big drop in confidence in the state's direction among local government officials. Not surprisingly, a majority of self-identified Republicans and independents think the state is heading in the wrong direction. But even among Democratic local government leaders, there's been a drop, from 85% saying Michigan is headed in the right direction in 2023 to only 65% in 2026. When asked about their own communities, 87% of local government officials say they're headed in the right direction. I'm Steve Carmody.
1: The state Senate has approved a bill to ban price optimization in setting home and car insurance rates. Democratic State Senator Jeremy Moss is the bill sponsor. He says insurance companies can research your shopping behavior using sophisticated data analysis.
3: If you're going to go shop for a better deal, they're going to lower your rates. If you're just somebody who signs on to the policy year after year, they're going to sneak increases on your plan. That's wrong.
1: Moss says insurance rates should be based only on relevant factors like driving history, as well as the cost of providing insurance. The bill has been sent to the State House, where it is expected to pass. The Department of Insurance and Financial Services supports the bill. A new University of Michigan study finds a large percentage of teenagers don't see a significant risk from the drug fentanyl. The synthetic opioid has been linked with the rising number of overdose deaths in the U.S. Richard Meek is the principal investigator with U of M's Monitoring the Future study of youth drug use. He says a simple education campaign should connect with most middle and high school age people.
4: Among the more high sensation seeking and more high risk adolescents, that could actually backfire in some ways. If you say that, for example, fentanyl is 50 times more powerful than heroin, that could actually increase interest among some adolescents.
1: Meek says using social media to send more targeted message may prove more effective. The study appears in JAMA Open Network. In the weather forecast for today, sunshine and heat across the region, highs ranging from 90 to the mid-90s. 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
6: It's Morning Edition from NPR News. Amy Martinez in Los Angeles, California.
7: And I'm Michelle Martin in Washington, D.C. Good morning. Early findings from the D.C. Medical Examiner show that Senator Lindsey Graham died from a tear in his aorta caused by heart disease. He was 71 years old.
6: The South Carolina Republican was a committed advocate of U.S. military intervention abroad and also a close ally of President Trump.
7: In a few minutes, we're going to speak with U.S. Senator Richard Blumenthal, a Democrat who worked with Graham across party lines. But first, NPR Congress reporter Eric McDaniel is here to talk about the legacy Graham leaves behind. Good morning, Eric.
8: Hey.
7: So Graham served for more than 20 years in the U.S. Senate. What would you say he was known for?
8: I mean, he was one of the last standard bearers of a bygone Republican idea that the U.S. should be the world's protector. He supported the U.S. military campaigns in Iraq, Afghanistan, Libya, Syria, as well as robust military aid for Ukraine and Israel. He, in fact, just returned from an overseas trip to bolster security relationships with U.S. allies. Ukrainian President Volodymyr Zelensky said Graham had visited the country 10 times since its war with Russia began.
7: And what would you say he was known for on domestic issues?
8: Well, as chair of the Judiciary Committee during Trump's first term, Graham shepherded the confirmations of scores of federal judges. He was instrumental in getting Trump's three Supreme Court nominees all the way to the bench. And last year, as chair of the Budget Committee, he successfully steered Trump's signature tax policy legislation, the One Big Beautiful Bill Act, through a briar patch of negotiations with his colleagues and Senate procedural staff to get the package across the finish line without any Democratic support. Not to mention, his close relationship with President Trump made him a key go-between in crucial moments, including publicly lobbying his Senate colleagues to acquit Trump on impeachment charges after the president attempted to remain in power despite losing the 2020 presidential election.
7: Well, let's go back for a minute. How did he get into politics to begin with?
8: According to his campaign biography, Graham was born in the town of Central South Carolina and lived in a single room with his family adjoining his parents' bar.

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1: Morning Edition comes to you right here on Michigan Public. I'm Christopher Johnson in for Doug Tribune. Ahead on the program, the U.S. strikes Iran for a third weekend, and Iran retaliates by hitting Gulf nations and claiming to close the vital Strait of Hormuz. The U.S. says ship traffic continues. We'll have details in 20 minutes.
2: In the new comedy film, The Invite, an unhappily married couple invites the couple upstairs over for an uncomfortable and revelatory dinner party. On the next Fresh Air, the film's screenwriters, Rashida Jones and Will McCormick. 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
1: 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And a traffic note for drivers in Wayne County, eastbound I-94 at Trumbull is closed. Again, eastbound I-94 in Wayne County is closed. In the weather forecast for today, sunshine and heat across the region, highs ranging from around 90 to the mid-90s. For tonight, clear and lows falling to the 60s in the west and to the mid-70s in the east. Tomorrow, even hotter, heat indices in the hundreds, the low hundreds. Highs will be in the upper 90s. It's 7:51.
0: 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I'm Amy Martinez.
3: And I'm Michelle Martin. Good morning. Italian Yannick Sinner is now a back-to-back Wimbledon champion. He defeated Germany's Alexander Zverev in four sets on Sunday. The women's final on Saturday featured two Czech players. Linda Noskova took home the title. Scooby Axon was covering Wimbledon for USA Today Sports, where he's also an Enterprise reporter. And he's with us now. Good morning.
4: Good morning.
3: So Sinner lost the first set but went on to win. Was it a tough match for him?
4: Yeah, in the sense that when you look back at what he did in the French Open, he was expected to win, and then he flamed out in the second round because of the heat. In London this week, everybody talked about the heat, so when he lost the first set, everybody was like, oh, here we go again. But he battled back and just blitzed them in the final two sets to win back-to-back titles.
3: So you just mentioned he didn't make it very far in the French Open, which surprised a lot of people. How important was this win at Wimbledon for him?
4: Back-to-back champions, which has happened a handful of times. And also, you have to keep in mind that his biggest competitor, Carlos Alcaraz, has been out most of the year with a wrist injury. Mm-hmm. So he's expected to win these tournaments pretty easily. But, you know, again, tennis is a finicky sport, and anybody can beat anybody at any time. So for him to come back and win Wimbledon is impressive.
3: Let me go back to Novak Djokovic.
4: Yes.
3: He has 24 Grand Slam titles, the record, but he hasn't had any in a few years, and he lost to Sinner in the semifinal. Do people think Djokovic has another Grand Slam in him?
4: He does. This is what he does. He basically skips the pre-tournament tournaments, the majors, and then shows up at, like, the French and Wimbledon and makes the semifinals at age 39. It's absurd what he's doing. I mean, it's absolutely
3: so
4: impressive.
3: Don't count him out.
4: Absolutely don't count him out.
3: Let's talk about the women. This is the first time Linda Noskova made it to the Grand Slam final. How did the match play out?
4: Well, she squandered in the second set five championship points. So when you do something like that and then it goes to a third set, you can either break down or, you know, just come back. And she came back with a vengeance. The thing about these Czech women players is they're coming on strong. And the American women, you know, need to look out. There are 9 American women in the top 50 of the rankings.
3: Wow.
4: There are 8 Chechen women in the top 50. Now, this is a country of about 10 million people. So just imagine that the state of North Carolina had 8 women in the top 50 and the rest of the United States had 9.
3: Wow.
4: That's how impressive this is.
3: Wow. Okay, so before we let you go, about 40 seconds here, as we look ahead to the U.S. Open, what should we be watching for?
4: I will favor Jannik Sinner, and then I'm looking for Sabalenka to come back. She hasn't won a major this year. She's the defending champion here in New York. So I look for those two to come through the tournament.
3: All right. That's Scooby Axon. He covers tennis for USA Today. Scooby, thank you.
4: Thank you.
0: Nothing screams summer like ice cream. And a prominent doctor has a message. Go ahead, enjoy it. NPR's Allison Aubrey reports on how eating ice cream became part of a strategy to live a long, healthy life.
5: Zeke Emanuel is a physician who served as an advisor to the Obama administration, helping shape the Affordable Care Act. He believes in a system that invests in prevention, one that aims to keep people healthy. So when he released his book, literally titled Eat Your Ice Cream, I asked him what motivated him.
6: Mostly anger at the wellness industrial complex.
5: He says the wellness industry is selling people all kinds of things that are expensive and unproven.
6: I would say, number one, the latest fashion of peptides. Number two, whole body MRIs and other such scans. And then all sorts of supplements.
5: Marketed as anti-aging elixirs, Emanuel argues for a back-to-basics approach to maintain good health, starting with a diet you can actually enjoy. And though the title is a bit tongue-in-cheek, he points to evidence that people who are in the habit of eating ice cream actually have a lower risk of metabolic disease, despite the fact that it has a lot of sugar and fat. Researchers have dubbed this the ice cream paradox.
6: There's some data from 2014 that it appears that ice cream is actually pretty good at preventing the development of type 2 diabetes, and dairy in general is good at preventing type 2 diabetes.
5: Dairy contains whey protein that may benefit glucose regulation. That's one possible explanation of the association. Emanuel is also big on consuming more fiber and fermented foods, pointing to the need to feed the bacteria in our guts.
6: Evolution would have gotten rid of them if they weren't there for a reason. And so treating them well through eating more fermented foods, whether it's yogurt or cottage cheese or hard cheeses like Gruyere or kimchi or sauerkraut, good things for us.
5: Emanuel's other recommendations to increase your chances of a long, healthy life track with a huge body of evidence on the importance of daily habits, including exercise, social connections, and sufficient sleep. A new study published this month in the Annals of Internal Medicine finds people who skimp on sleep for just 6 weeks start to gain weight, in part because a lack of sleep throws off hunger hormones.
6: We know that biologically sleep must be important. We know it's important to consolidate long-term memories. We know it's important for DNA to repair. So there's a lot of very important elements.
5: And sleep should not be shortchanged. Emanuel's most controversial advice is do not retire.
6: What does work provide? It provides, you know, a schedule. So you get up and you go. It provides mental challenge. It provides a social environment.
5: And he says unless you consciously recreate this sense of purpose, you can increase the risk of cognitive decline. There's endless hobbies you could take up and volunteer opportunities.
6: There are lots of organizations that need help, and you have skills and you can get to know people.
5: People who may want to meet up or get ice cream.
6: I enjoy it, that's for sure.
5: Chocolate hazelnut is his flavor of the summer, and he says, everything in moderation. Allison Aubrey, NPR News.
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0: 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I'm A. Martinez.
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0: Good morning. The U.S. and Iran are fighting over who has control of the Strait of Hormuz. There's little more than a month to work out a way to end the war permanently. How likely is it that the ceasefire ends with a deal? It's Morning Edition from NPR News.
1: And a growing number of local government officials are pessimistic about the direction of the state. That and more Michigan news in 4 minutes.
0: After Senator Lindsey Graham's death, and with Mitch McConnell still out, the margins in the Senate are especially tight. I'm A. Martinez.
3: And I'm Michelle Martin. What are Republicans' priorities, and can they pass them? Also, the only federal agency tasked with helping elections officials no longer has anyone in charge. We hear from one of the Democrats President Trump fired, and why politicians are willing to get surrounded on YouTube by people who disagree with them. It is Monday, July 13th. On this day in 1930, the first World Cup began in Uruguay. News is next.
8: Live from NPR News in Washington, I'm Kristen Wright. The Senate will return to Capitol Hill this week without Republican Senator Lindsey Graham. Graham died unexpectedly Saturday at the age of 71 from what the medical examiner preliminarily calls an aortic dissection or tear caused by heart disease. Graham was a close ally of President Trump and known as a U.S. foreign policy hawk. The senator had just gotten back from Ukraine. Connecticut Democratic Senator Richard Blumenthal told Morning Edition he just talked to Graham this weekend about a new bill to impose tariffs and sanctions to help stop Russia's war.
9: These sanctions would be pivotal in getting Putin to the peace table. That was his objective, and my hope is that his death, tragic as it is, will provide an impetus to President Trump and my Republican colleagues to pass the Russia sanctions bill.
8: Graham was seeking re-election. South Carolina's Republican governor will appoint someone to serve in his seat for the rest of the year. In August, a special Republican primary election will decide on a candidate to run against Graham's challenger, Democrat Annie Andrews, in November. The winner of that race will be sworn in as senator in January. NPR's Eric McDaniel reports from South Carolina that Graham's death leaves Senate Republicans short.
10: President Trump is insistent that Senate Republicans pass his election security legislation, the Save America Act. That's a problem for Senate Republicans because they don't have enough votes to do it. It would require 60 votes to pass, and currently there are only 51 Senate Republicans able to show up for votes. The president has derailed his own intel chief confirmation hearings and the renewal of a key piece of spy legislation, as well as the implementation of a bipartisan housing bill, which went into effect without his signature, all in protest of the chamber's math problem. Now, Graham's death leaves both President Trump and Senate Republicans short a reliable go-between and consistent GOP vote as they try and do the basics, like fund the government, in an election year. Eric McDaniel, NPR News, Florence, South Carolina.
8: A fire that tore through a bar in Bangkok has killed at least 27 people, authorities say. Michael Sullivan reports from Thailand.
11: Thai authorities say they're still investigating the cause of the fire, which began with a sudden power outage, followed by an explosion, smoke, and a fast-moving fire that caused many to flee towards the fire exits in the back, only to find themselves trapped in the bathroom just short of their goal. Why that happened isn't clear, but Bangkok's governor says investigators are looking to see if any emergency exits may have been obstructed, making escape more difficult. Video posted on social media shows some patrons fleeing through a wall of flame out the front door of the Nalat Prao bar, some with their clothes on fire, before reaching safety. For NPR News, I'm Michael Sullivan in Chiang Rai.
8: This is NPR News in Washington.
1: With Michigan Public News, I'm Christopher Johnson. A new unemployment law is meant to help protect domestic violence survivors. It's set to take effect later this month. Jason Palmer is the director of the Michigan Unemployment Insurance Agency. He says his agency drew on knowledge of community groups and experts to develop the new law.
12: We work closely with, you know, the advocate community and stakeholders throughout the process. to ensure that these protections are both, you know, meaningful and that they are helpful.
1: The law is designed to ensure people are eligible for unemployment benefits if they leave a job because of domestic violence. Palmer says that will mean people don't have to choose between keeping a job and keeping themselves safe. A new University of Michigan survey finds a growing number of local government officials are pessimistic about the direction of the state. Michigan Public's Steve Carmody reports.
13: U of M's Michigan Public Policy Survey finds three

0: Michigan Public has closed the books on our most recent budget, and it was a year of real transition for public media. But because listeners showed up with monthly commitments, one-time gifts, and unwavering support, we're not just surviving. We're building something lasting. Thank you for being part of what comes next.
1: Exploitive, and it is something that we have to go after if we want to tackle these obscenely high car insurance rates in Michigan.
2: The bill has gone to the State House, where it's expected to pass. The Department of Insurance and Financial Services supports the bill. I'm Tracy Hamilton.
3: A new University of Michigan study finds a sizable percentage of 8th, 10th, and 12th grade students perceive the risk of using fentanyl as low. Fentanyl is a synthetic opioid that is often mixed with other drugs. It's been linked with a rising number of overdose deaths in the U.S. Richard Meek is the principal investigator with U of M's Monitoring the Future study of youth drug use. Despite attention in recent years to the threat posed by fentanyl, he says young people are not getting the message.
4: Among 12th graders, 30% don't ascribe great risk to experimental fentanyl use. They see greater risk among regular use.
3: The study appears in JAMA Network Open. In the weather forecast for today, sunshine across the region, highs range from around 90 near Lake Michigan to the mid-90s in Metro Detroit. Things cool off this evening, temperatures fall to about 70. 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
6: It's Morning Edition from NPR News. May Martinez in Los Angeles, California.
7: And I'm Michelle Martin in Washington, D.C. Good morning. The U.S. and Iran continue to vie for control over the Strait of Hormuz, that crucial international waterway.
6: A new wave of U.S. strikes targeted Iranian missile and drone launchers and coastal radar sites late Sunday night. That's according to U.S. Central Command.
7: Iran responded by targeting U.S. bases in the Gulf and Jordan. For the latest, we turn to NPR's Hadil Alshalchi, who is in Istanbul. Hadil, good morning.
8: Good morning.
7: So it's been almost a week since this back and forth of strikes over the Strait of Hormuz started. Mm-hmm. What is the U.S. government saying about this latest round?
8: That's right. So U.S. Central Command released a statement late Sunday Eastern time, and they said, quote, "The Strait of Hormuz is a vital maritime corridor for global trade. Iran does not control it." U.S. CENTCOM also said that they had hit dozens of Iranian targets at multiple locations with precision munitions, claiming it had degraded Iran's ability to continue attacking international shipping through the Strait of Hormuz. Iran did not respond to that claim, but said that one person was killed in the U.S. strikes and an agricultural water pumping station was targeted in central Iran, killing a guard. Iranian officials say that brings the total number of deaths to 17 since the recent strikes began. Iran, on the other hand, said Monday it was targeting U.S. bases in Bahrain, Jordan, and Kuwait. It also targeted Oman over the weekend. Oman, of course, is a mediator in the ceasefire talks. Sirens were sounded in Bahrain and Kuwait, and the country said they were intercepting hostile attacks.
7: Now, you know, Hadil, Iran and the U.S. are almost at the halfway point of this 60-day interim deal that was meant to take us to talks to end the war permanently. So where are we with those talks?
8: I mean, honestly, the status of the talks is kind of unknown at this point. A couple of weeks ago, the Qatari foreign minister, who's a mediator, said that they would continue after Ayatollah Ali Khamenei's funeral, which ended last week. But that was also before the U.S. and Iran began to trade all of this fire. And then last week during the NATO summit, President Trump declared the ceasefire over, but then he didn't rule out further talks. And then just now, the Iranian foreign minister at a press conference said that Iran is in touch with mediators, including Oman, Qatar, and Pakistan. He said that their role was to de-escalate the situation. And then he said, quote, "Diplomacy has no day off." Both sides are also making competing claims over the status of the Strait, and we're all feeling the consequences. The benchmark global oil price jumped more than 4% when markets opened on Monday.
7: Have we seen or heard from Iran's current leader, Mujtaba Khamenei, who is, you know, the son of the previous leader? Have we seen or heard from him since this recent exchange of strikes began?
8: We did not see him publicly, but we did hear from Mujtaba Khamenei. Well, we heard from him through a news anchor who broadcast a message from the current leader on Iranian state TV. He also didn't appear on camera. This was his second audio address to Iranians since the war began. And Mujtaba Khamenei called his father's killers, quote, "criminals," and promised to uphold the legacy of the late

0: 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It's a new Workday. 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
1: And we're heading into hour two of 1A here on Michigan Public. Good morning. I'm Mike Perini. You're going to get the update on state, national, and international news along with that in just a few minutes.
2: In the new comedy film, The Invite, an unhappily married couple invites the couple upstairs over for an uncomfortable and revelatory dinner party. On the next Fresh Air, the film's screenwriters, Rashida Jones and Will McCormick. 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Join us.
1: 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Michigan Public would like your feedback in a survey we're conducting about how you use technology and get your news. Just go to MichiganPublic.org and click on the tile ad that says, "We need your feedback." Thank you. In Michigan Public weather, sunshine across the state today with highs from the upper 80s to mid-90s. Tonight, mostly clear with lows near 70. And tomorrow, mostly sunny again, highs from the upper 80s to the upper 90s. Michigan Public is WUOM 91.7 Ann Arbor and Detroit, WFUM 91.1 Flint, WRSX 91.3 Port Huron, WLNZ 89.7 Lansing, and WVGR 104.1 Grand Rapids. 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
3: Widespread use of facial recognition technology raises privacy concerns, but it also gives hope to some families of missing loved ones. From WAMU and NPR in Washington, this is 1A. Hi, I'm Jen White. Today on 1A, facial recognition technology. It combs through billions of photographs across databases and across the internet. It's deployed by law enforcement and governments, and regulation hasn't kept up. What does it mean to move through public life when your face can be identified, stored, and searched at any moment? Maybe frightening if you don't want to be found, but what if you do?
4: I was asking around, leaving flyers. Have you seen Callie here lately?
3: Today, the technology that's making it harder to stay anonymous and the families hoping it can help them find someone they love.
5: Live from NPR News in Washington, I'm Kristen Wright. President Trump posted online this morning that the U.S. is reinstating a blockade on Iran in the Strait of Hormuz and will charge a 20% reimbursement or toll on all cargo shipped. The president says this is to compensate the U.S. for providing safety and security. NPR's Hadil Al-Shalchi reports on the latest wave of strikes.
6: U.S. Central Command released a statement saying, quote, "The Strait of Hormuz is a vital maritime corridor for global trade. Iran does not control it." The U.S. said it struck dozens of Iranian targets with precision munitions, claiming it degraded Iran's ability to continue attacking international shipping through the Strait of Hormuz. Iran did not respond to that claim, but said that one person was killed in the U.S. strikes over the weekend, bringing the total number of deaths to 17 since these recent strikes began, according to Iranian officials. Iran also said it targeted U.S. bases in Bahrain, Jordan, and Kuwait. The status of the ceasefire negotiations is unknown right now, with President Trump calling the ceasefire over, but not ruling out further talks with Iran. Hadil Al-Shalchi, NPR News, Istanbul.
5: The World Cup has led to the strongest consumer spending in June over the last 4 years in the U.S., according to credit and debit card spending data from Bank of America. NPR's Stephen Bisaha says online sales also contributed.
7: Consumer spending rose 6.3% in June from a year earlier. Part of that is because online sales, like Amazon's Prime Day, were a month earlier than last year. And then there's the World Cup. Spending at restaurants and bars was up, especially in host cities. And even beyond these one-off events, the Bank of America Institute's senior economist David Tinsley says consumers are firing on all cylinders.
8: That's right. I mean, we've had good spending growth in the economy really since the start of the year.
7: But that spending could slow down after the World Cup. Part of that is because despite wage growth being strong, consumer spending is rising faster than people's earnings. Stephen Masaha, NPR News.
5: The Red Cross is declaring a national blood emergency, citing a sharp drop in donations. NPR's Rob Stein reports.
9: Donations have been falling since the end of May, causing the national blood supply to drop by about 25% by the end of June. Blood donations often decline this time of year because regular routines get disrupted by summer travel, and blood drives at places like schools and colleges go on hiatus. At the same time, demand for blood increases because of a spike in injuries from car crashes and more people participating in activities like biking, hiking, and boating. And that's what's happening again this year. The Red Cross says there's a deficit of about 3,500 units of blood each week. Rob Stein, NPR News.
5: This is NPR.
10: With Michigan Public News, I'm Mike Perini. The state Senate has approved a bill that would ban a controversial practice by insurance companies called price optimization. Michigan Public's Tracy Samuelton reports.
11: Price optimization is the practice of using sophisticated data analysis tools to research a customer's shopping behavior. Democratic State Senator Jeremy Moss sponsored the bill. He says insurance companies shouldn't be able to charge customers more just because they might pay the higher rate instead of shopping around.
12: It's wrong. It's exploitive. And it is something that we have to go after if we want to tackle these obscenely high car insurance rates in Michigan.
11: The bill has gone to the State House, where it's expected to pass. The Department of Insurance and Financial Services supports the bill. I'm Tracy Samuelton.
10: The University of Michigan study finds a sizable percentage of 8th, 10th, and 12th grade students perceive that the risk of using fentanyl is low. Fentanyl is a synthetic opioid that's often mixed with other drugs. It's been linked with a rising number of overdose deaths in the U.S. Richard Meek is the principal investigator with the U of M's Monitoring the Future study of youth drug use. He says young people are not getting the message, despite attention in recent years to the threat posed by fentanyl.
13: Among 12th graders, 30% don't ascribe great risk to experimental fentanyl use. They see greater risk among regular use.
10: The study appears in JAMA Network Open. A growing percentage of local government officials in Michigan feels pessimistic about the direction the state is heading. That's the finding of the University of Michigan's Michigan Public Policy Survey. It finds 3 in 5 local government leaders say the state is on the wrong track. In the same survey, the governor and state legislature earned a poor grade from about 40% of local officials. In Michigan public weather, lots of sun today, but some cloudier spots too, with highs from the upper 80s to the mid-90s. Tonight, mostly clear with lows near 70. Lots of sunshine tomorrow again. We'll have highs from the upper 80s to the upper 90s. 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
3: This is 1A. I'm Jen White. For most of human history, you could be seen without being known. You could walk through a train station, sit in a crowded restaurant, pass a stranger on the street. Hundreds of people might see your face, but unless someone recognized you, you were anonymous. That's changing. Facial recognition technology is making it possible to take a face and search for it across databases, across the internet, across billions of photographs. And that can be a powerful thing if you're looking for someone who's missing. It can be a very different thing if you're the one being found. Here to talk about that as part of our regular site.

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1: 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Thank you for listening. I'm Mike Perini. 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
2: In the coming week on Stateside, the Maroon family's business interests in concrete and how an entire Detroit neighborhood has been engulfed by its operations. 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
1: 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Also coming up this week, Ann Arbor Art Fair this Thursday through Saturday, and we at Michigan Public will attend all 3 days. We'll have a tent near 4th Avenue and Liberty Street, and we'd like to see you there. 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In Michigan Public weather, lots of sun this afternoon, some cloudier spots, and highs from the upper 80s to mid-90s. Michigan Public is WUOM 91.7, Ann Arbor and Detroit, WFUM 91.1 Flint, WRSX 91.3 Port Huron, WLNZ 89.7 Lansing, and WVGR 104.1 Grand Rapids. It's 12 o'clock.
4: From WHYY in Philadelphia, this is Fresh Air. I'm Tanya Mosley in Los Angeles. Today, writing team Rashida Jones and Will McCormick. Their new film, The Invite, offers a portrait of a marriage in middle age, told over the course of one dinner party that goes into salacious territory. Jones and McCormick have been mining this territory together for decades, while finding the funny inside the painful.
5: We are never above a laugh. There's nothing that's grave enough for us not to laugh about, because that's how we release, that's how we process our pain. It's like we laugh through death and sickness and sadness.
4: Rashida Jones and I also talk about grief and what she learned about collaboration from her father, Quincy Jones, who made music with everyone from Frank Sinatra to Michael Jackson, and what it was like to document him in the final years of his life. First News.
6: Live from NPR News, I'm Lakshmi Singh. Republican South Carolina Governor Henry McMaster is expected to soon announce who he's chosen to serve the rest of Senator Lindsey Graham's term through early January. Graham died unexpectedly Saturday night from what officials say was likely a tear in his aorta. He was 71. President Trump posted on Truth Social this morning that he recommends McMaster pick Graham's sister, Darlene Graham Nordone, to serve as interim senator. Lindsey Graham adopted his younger sister after their parents both died. A special Republican primary will be held in August in South Carolina to select a candidate to then run for the seat permanently in November. As the U.S. and Iran exchange fire for a third straight weekend, President Trump was threatening to block Iran's ships from moving through major oil shipping route, the Strait of Hormuz. NPR's Hadil Al-Shalchi has the latest.
7: In a post online, President Trump said that the U.S. would be, quote, reinstating a blockade on Iranian ships or customers from entering or leaving the Strait of Hormuz. He said that the U.S. will now be known as, quote, the guardian of the Hormuz Strait. Trump said that other countries will be able to move through the waterway, but that the U.S. would charge a 20% toll on cargo. He said the toll was the price to pay for providing security and safety for this, quote, volatile section of the world. Up until now, the U.S. has been against any tolls or fees being enforced on ships moving through the strait. Iranian leaders said Iran controls the Strait of Hormuz. Hadil Al-Shalchi, NPR News, Istanbul.
6: New research finds more people in the U.S. are using credit or dipping into their savings to pay for groceries. NPR's Jennifer Ludden has more.
8: More than a quarter of working-age adults who used a credit card for food did not repay the full amount. That's according to new research by the Urban Institute think tank, which finds an uptick in such financial stress since 2023. Nearly 20% said they'd tapped long-term savings not meant for daily expenses to pay for groceries. A third who used buy now, pay later missed a payment in the last year. The survey was done in December before the Iran war sent gas prices up and further strained many people's budgets. Over the past year, expanded work requirements for federal food aid have also taken hold. Enrollment in that program has dropped by several million people. Jennifer Ludden, NPR News, Washington.
6: The UK has issued new heat health warnings as record high temperatures continue. More from NPR's Lauren Freyer.
9: Scientists at two London universities say they've linked more than 2,700 deaths to this heat wave in May and June in England and Wales. They say climate change is making heat waves more intense, frequent, and deadly. Most of those deaths were from heart attacks, strokes, or respiratory failure as the body strains to cool itself. Many British homes aren't built to cope either. Air conditioning is uncommon even in schools, and most are still in session through late July.
6: It's NPR.
1: With Michigan Public News, I'm Mike Perini. There's a major endorsement in the Democratic race for Michigan's open U.S. Senate seat. Michigan Public's Steve Carmody reports.
10: Outgoing Michigan U.S. Senator Gary Peters is endorsing Congresswoman Haley Stevens to be his successor. Peters is stepping down after serving two terms in the U.S. Senate. Back in May, Peters told the Associated Press that he planned to stay neutral in the Democratic race. The Peters endorsement is just the latest boost to Stevens' campaign as she battles former public health official Abdul El-Sayed in a contest between the Democratic Party's establishment and progressive wings. Whoever wins the August 4th primary will face off against Republican Mike Rogers in November. I'm Steve Carmody.
1: The U.S. Department of Justice is investigating United Auto Workers President Sean Fain. It's over claims that he tried to secure financial benefits for his fiancée. A federal monitor says Fain retaliated against UAW Vice President Rich Boyer. That's reportedly because Boyer refused to approve bonuses at a training center where Fain's fiancée works. Fain denies any wrongdoing. He said in a statement that the accusations were politically motivated. UAW presidential elections are set to begin in August. We've reached out to all parties for comment. A new unemployment law is meant to help protect survivors of domestic violence. It's set to take effect later this week. Jason Palmer is the director of the Michigan Unemployment Insurance Agency. He says his agency drew on the knowledge of community groups and experts to develop the new law.
11: We work closely with, you know, the advocate community and stakeholders throughout the process to ensure that these protections are both, you know, meaningful and that they are helpful.
1: The law is designed to ensure that people are eligible for unemployment benefits if they leave a job because of domestic violence. Palmer says that will mean people don't have to choose between keeping a job and keeping themselves safe. In Michigan Public weather, lots of sun this afternoon, some cloudier areas, highs from the upper 80s to mid-90s. This is Michigan Public News.
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4: This is Fresh Air. I'm Tanya Mosley, and my guests today are writers and performers Rashida Jones and Will McCormick. They dated for a stint in their 20s. It didn't work out, but what they found instead was one of the longest-running creative partnerships in Hollywood. Their first screenplay together, Celeste and Jesse Forever, from 2012, followed two people who couldn't stay married, but also couldn't imagine life without each other. It's the kind of complicated relationship stories that they've returned to throughout their careers. Their latest screenplay is The Invite, directed by Olivia Wilde, who also stars alongside Seth Rogen, Penelope Cruz, and Edward Norton. The entire film unfolds in a single San Francisco apartment. Two couples gather for dinner, and as the evening unfolds, the stories they've been telling about their relationships and themselves fall apart. It was inspired by the 2020 Spanish film Sentimental, The People Upstairs by Cesc Gay. In this scene, the couple who live upstairs, played by Cruz and Norton, have just arrived at their host's apartment, played by Wilde and Rogan.
13: It took you a while to come to the door.
14: Taiwan.
13: And it sounded like you were arguing.
14: No filter.
13: No, I just want to be honest. We were at the door before we rang, and we could hear you were fighting.
15: Oh, we were fighting. We were fighting, yeah.
16: Bit of a contentious environment in here, so I understand if that's repellent to you. No hard feelings, you know what I mean? Completely understand, you know?
13: We love a contentious environment. We love it.

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1: 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Good afternoon. I'm Mike Perini. Along with Here and Now, you'll get the Michigan, U.S., and global news update in just a few minutes.
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1: 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And join Michigan Public for the next Issues in Ale, hosted by Zoe Clark and Rick Pluta. The It's Just Politics team and a panel of experts will give us a preview of Michigan's midterm primaries, which are coming up in just a few weeks, really. That's going to be at Bell's Eccentric Cafe in Kalamazoo on Wednesday, July 29th at 7 p.m. Watch in person or online. Register at michiganpublic.org/events. In Michigan Public weather, lots of sunshine this afternoon, some cloudier areas with highs from the upper 80s to mid-90s. Michigan Public is WUOM 91.7 Ann Arbor and Detroit, WFUM 91.1 Flint, WRSX 91.3 Port Huron, WLNZ 89.7 Lansing, and WVGR 104.1 Grand Rapids. It's 1 o'clock.
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5: I'm Peter O'Dowd. It's Here and Now. Coming up, the Strait of Hormuz closes once again as Iran and the U.S. trade fire, sending oil prices surging. We'll have the latest from the Middle East.
4: Also, best-selling horror writer Paul Tremblay is back with a new novel, Prepare to be Disturbed.
6: Whether or not it's horror, I think all art should make you feel a little uncomfortable. It should make you test your beliefs.
5: And wild African penguins could go extinct in a decade. So when a marine biologist got a call from South Africa to help save hundreds of abandoned chicks, she jumped at the chance.
7: It's just critical that each bird has a chance and has the opportunity to make it.
5: Coming up Here and Now.
4: First, the news.
8: Live from NPR News, I'm Lakshmi Singh. A dozen Democratic state attorneys general are suing to block Paramount from acquiring Warner Brothers Discovery over anti-competitive concerns. A merger would effectively give the Trump-allied Ellison family control over some of the country's largest movie studios, television newsrooms, and other entertainment properties. South Carolina will prepare to hold a special primary election for a new Republican Senate nominee following Senator Lindsey Graham's death over the weekend. Under state law, candidates have a one-week filing period that begins a week from tomorrow. A preliminary medical examiner report said Graham suffered a tear in his aorta. Graham had just returned from another trip to Ukraine. Democratic Senator Richard Blumenthal says he and Graham were pushing for stronger sanctions against Russia over President Vladimir Putin's ongoing war against Ukraine.
9: These sanctions would be pivotal in getting Putin to the peace table. That was his objective, and my hope is that his death, tragic as it is, will provide an impetus to President Trump and my Republican colleagues to pass the Russia sanctions bill.
8: Republican Senator Mitch McConnell has broken weeks of silence about why he was in the hospital. Yesterday, the lawmaker from Kentucky disclosed he had fallen but did not break any bones. He was also being treated for mild pneumonia. The Maine Democratic Party has 2 weeks to select a new candidate to replace Senate nominee Graham Platner. NPR's Tamara Keith reports a process is now set, but voters are still reeling.
10: Independent voter Joseph Barraby had been disengaged from politics for decades, but Platner drew him back in. Now Platner is out after an allegation of rape he denies, and Barraby is mad.
11: I am more upset than I've ever been around a political figure in my whole life. I mean, it's devastating.
10: And he blames the Democratic establishment. State Senate President Maddie Daughtry says she wants to believe Plattner's success was about his message and not the man.
12: You can have grief for the moment and also anger, but also opportunity and hope that we can turn this around.
10: Plattner's replacement will be selected at a convention on July 25th. Tamara Keith, NPR News, Brunswick, Maine.
8: A court finds President Trump's lawsuit against the Internal Revenue Service sought to use the system to help legitimize a nearly $1.8 billion taxpayer-backed compensation fund for Trump's allies. Today, U.S. District Judge Kathleen Williams recommended attorney sanctions and disciplinary action. In South Korea, former President Yoon Suk-yeol has been sentenced to 2 years in prison over election-related corruption. It is the latest in a string of criminal cases against the ousted leader, who authorities say masterminded an illegal insurrection in 2024. This is NPR News.
1: With Michigan Public News, I'm Mike Perini. Michigan U.S. Senator Gary Peters has weighed in on who he wants to replace him. Michigan Public's Steve Carmody reports.
13: Back in May, Peters told the Associated Press that he planned to stay neutral in the Democratic race to replace him in the U.S. Senate. Well, that changed this week. Peters announced he's endorsing Congresswoman Haley Stevens in the August 4th primary. Stevens is locked in a contentious primary race with former public health official Abdul El-Sayed. The primary is seen as a battle between the Democratic Party's establishment and progressive wings. The winner of the Democratic primary will face off against Republican Mike Rogers in the November election. I'm Steve Carmody.
1: The state Senate has approved a bill to ban price optimization in setting home and car insurance rates. Democratic State Senator Jeremy Moss is the bill's sponsor. He says insurance companies can research your shopping behavior using sophisticated data analysis.
14: If you're going to go shop for a better deal, they're going to lower your rates. If you're just somebody who signs on to the policy year after year, they're going to sneak increases on your plan. That's wrong.
1: Moss says insurance rates should be based only on relevant factors like driving history and the cost of providing insurance. The bill has been sent to the State House, where it's expected to pass. A new University of Michigan study finds a sizable percentage of 8th, 10th, and 12th grade students perceive that the risk of using fentanyl is low. Fentanyl is a synthetic opioid that's often mixed with other drugs. It's been linked with a rising number of overdose deaths in the U.S. Richard Meek is with the U of M's Monitoring the Future study of youth drug use. He says young people are not getting the message despite attention in recent years to the threat posed by fentanyl.
15: Among 12th graders, 30% don't ascribe great risk to experimental fentanyl use. They see greater risk among regular use.
1: The study appears in JAMA Network Open. In Michigan public weather this afternoon, lots of sun, but a few cloudier spots too, with highs from the upper 80s to mid-90s. Tonight, mostly clear with lows near 70. This is Michigan Public News.
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18: And I'm Tiziana Deering in Boston. It's Here and Now. Congress is back in Washington today after a July 4th recess, and the unexpected death of Senator Lindsey Graham, a South Carolina Republican, has complicated an already gnarly week. The Senate faces a confirmation hearing for President Trump's pick for permanent attorney general, renewed calls for a sanctions bill against Russia, and ongoing pressure from President Trump to act on legislation to overhaul voting. For more, we're joined by NPR congressional correspondent Claudia Grisales. Welcome.
19: Hey there.
18: So with Senator Graham's death, Republicans have even tighter margins for their priorities this week. He was the chair of the Senate Budget Committee, key member on Judiciary, one of the president's biggest backers. How will Republicans in the Senate manage without him?
19: Right. It's going to make a difficult season for the Senate even harder. And that is because Graham had such an outsized influence, starting with the Budget Committee. For example, one goal we've heard from House Republicans, for example, is to put together a partisan spending plan. But without the chair of the Senate Budget Committee now, senators are going to have to scramble and decide how to recalibrate there. Graham was also a member of the Senate Judiciary Committee. That is where President Trump's nominee for Attorney General, Trump's nominee for Attorney General Todd Blanche is up for a hearing. And already Blanche's support among some Republicans was not solid. So we don't know what's going to happen next in that area. So
18: A strong Blanche ally, right?
19: Exactly. Graham was a strong Blanche ally. So they were expecting him to convince other members who were on the fence, such as Texas Senator John Cornyn or North Carolina Senator Tom Tillis. And so without him, that's going to make that more challenging.
18: And then there's the Iran war, which heated back up over the weekend. Democrats have signaled plans to keep forcing votes to remove U.S. forces from hostilities with Iran. It's been complicated on the Senate side with those votes so far. Tell us where we are.
19: Right, exactly. So Democrats, we know, are going to try to force war power votes coming up. They want to continue to

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1: 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Michigan Public in Ann Arbor and Detroit is at 91.7, in Flint, 91.1, in Port Huron, 91.3, in Lansing, 89.7, and in Grand Rapids, 104.1.
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1: 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The It's Just Politics team and a panel of experts will give us a preview of Michigan's midterm primaries. That's going to be at Bell's Eccentric Cafe in Kalamazoo on Wednesday, July 29th at 7. 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In Michigan Public weather, for the rest of the day, lots of sunshine, some cloudier areas with highs from the upper 80s to mid-90s. Tonight, mostly clear skies with lows near 70. It's 2:47.
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5: My name is Eric Bazilli-Meal, and I'm a national security reporter at Politico, who covers the Department of Homeland Security.
6: Eric, you and your colleagues recently reported on Mark Wayne Mullen's first few months leading the Department of Homeland Security. How has he changed this department, if he has at all?
5: The biggest change has been optically, right? We're not seeing less enforcement. In fact, we are still seeing, you know, the Department of Homeland Security carry out the president's ambitious immigration crackdown.
7: ICE is intensifying operations across the country. Sources telling NBC News almost 10,000 people have been arrested in just 5 days.
8: You're going to see these arrest numbers climb because we got to arrest these people. We can't wait for them to commit another crime to find them. We got to find the criminals and the non-criminals, and that's exactly what we're doing.
5: But optically, perceptively, it is a significantly more discreet and professionalized operation. They're not focusing on the shock and awe tactics that were really common under Secretary Kristi Noem and the deputies that she had elevated within the department.
9: Oh my God, ISIS is here at the car wash. Like they're animals, they're human beings. Oh my
10: God.
11: It was an early morning shock outside Sabrina Medina's front door. Video captured by Medina and neighbors shows a large number of ICE agents, accompanied by the Secretary of Homeland Security, Kristi Noem.
12: You're seeing grandmas, you're seeing children, you're seeing families, you're seeing business owners, you're seeing people who are just standing in line waiting to go to work, being snatched out of those lines, hauled off by men in masks, never to be heard from again, presumably.
13: Arrest as many people that touch you as you want.
14: Gas on film! Gas on film!
5: Instead, we've seen an emphasis of the arrest when people are already in local or state custody. That's governed by something called the 287G agreement, which allows ICE to cooperate with those jurisdictions and pick people up who are on unrelated crimes but may have a final order of removal. We're just not seeing as many of those, you know, incidents where we'd see some, you know, a band of ICE agents go surrounding a car and pulling people out. And we're not seeing surges of immigration officers into major U.S. cities that are, in the eyes of the Trump administration, not doing enough to collaborate with federal law enforcement and with federal immigration officers. So that change has meant that even though the numbers are still high, they're still deporting and detaining thousands of people, you know, throughout the courses of weeks, right? Like, we're not seeing that register in the same visceral way that it did under Kristi Noem, in such a way that it actually really tainted the Trump administration's standing with voters on immigration.
6: Why were we ever seeing that? Did Kristi Noem have some sort of mandate from the president to make this look as horrendous as it looked?
5: There's a couple things that were going on there. There was a school of thinking that is especially championed by immigration hardliners, the really like the toughest hawks on immigration enforcement, that the only way you deter people from coming to the United States, and not just to shut down the border, but to make it difficult to live in the United States and to create a culture of fear, you know, that you could be rounded up and deported and separated from your family. These shock and awe tactics, in at least some vein, were intended as a deterrent.
10: We will hunt you down. If you come to this country, you will not get the chance to return.
5: And Noam's decisions, elevating Gregory Bravino, who was a pretty like random off border patrol commander, to be essentially the point person for how deportation operations were taking place, was a sign that she believed that that message was important.
15: We're going to turn and burn to that next target and the next and the next and the next, and we're not going to stop.
5: There's also the factor that we can't separate with Kristi Noem is that she had higher political ambitions, and clearly her messaging strategy was not about the department, but a lot of it was about her, the advertising campaign that had her in Mount Rushmore.
16: You cross the border illegally, we'll find you.
5: Her standing with the big cowboy hat at the border.
17: What is she, hiding her face like her ICE agents now? By the way, is this what the $800 billion went to? Every day we see her after there's some new tragedy in Homeland, she's wearing a different outfit with a different hat.
5: Those photo optics also fit into this idea. She was the face and the implementer of this immigration crackdown. And so that public strategy also played into the secretary's personal ambitions at the time. Markwayne Mullen just isn't that kind of guy. He doesn't need that kind of optical performance to have a good relationship with Trump. Their relationship goes back to, and Mullen talked about this in his confirmation hearing, to when his son had a traumatic brain injury when Trump was president the first time, and Mullen at the time was a House member.
17: The president found out about it, and he gave me a call immediately, and the president didn't understand the severity of it, but he heard it in my voice, and immediately he went to work. I told him we had to get to Bakersfield, California, to the Center for Neural Skills, and the president offered us in his plane, his personal plane.
5: So they have a long-standing relationship. Mullen's also a man, which, as we've seen with the cabinet firings recently, like, if you're a woman, your position is potentially more precarious in the cabinet, and that certainly plays a role in those discussions. And so it's also just a question, too, of who was leading the department and the tone they were trying to set.
6: So we're not seeing the Operation Metro Surge-style tactics that were toxic for this administration earlier this year and got a reaction all over the country, if not the world. What are you seeing? You're paying much closer attention to this than maybe the average American is, and this isn't headline news every day anymore.
5: There are still operations in the field, right? Like, it's not like ICE isn't carrying out some arrests at homes or workplaces. Like, that does still happen, but it's just not in the same scale that it was before. It's usually very targeted. It's for specific types of people that they may have missed, like an immigration court hearing, and they were wanted on a final order of removal. They'll arrest that person, bring them to the county jail, and they call ICE and they say, hey, this person who you have an order of removal against is in our custody. Come pick him up. And so the ICE officer will come to the jail. They only need one person to do it. He's already in handcuffs. They put him in the back of the car and they send him to an ICE detention facility. And that has actually really helped to like run up the numbers still, because it's low hanging fruit that wasn't being prioritized in a lot of cases. And the administration has also given local jurisdictions considerable carrots to actually sign these agreements to foster this cooperation. And now they're really maximizing the fruits of that, those agreements.
6: So tell us what the numbers look like. Are the numbers up? Are they down? Are they about the same?
5: They still haven't met the million a year target that the White House has set. But based on the numbers that we've gotten, it's well over in the hundreds of thousands that they've deported thus far. And the scale that we've seen, that we've heard from our sources and that other outlets have reported, is that the number of arrests are in the thousands per day, certainly in the thousands per week, depending on the scale of operations and where specifically there are targets to be found. But we are getting to a pretty voluminous flow of immigration enforcement that we weren't even seeing at like some of the high points of when Noam was secretary.
6: Two Americans were killed in Minneapolis when Kristi Noem was secretary. I believe many more died in ICE custody, but President Trump had to take the temperature down. Now we've got new leadership, but someone was shot and killed in Texas last week and reportedly again this morning in Maine. Does that suggest that it's impossible for ICE to fulfill its mission without killing people? Is this type of law enforcement like invariably lethal?
3: It's a real challenge to the thesis that we have just spent the last 10 minutes talking about, right? Like, because, I mean, certainly it's a question of the messaging, right? And how do they keep this situation from devolving into protests or in general from like engendering mistrust? And we certainly have to like think about, you know, what's the profile of the victim? We're still learning in real time about what happened in Maine. We don't know what the demographic background of the person is. What were the details of the situation that then led to the use of lethal force? That's going to trickle in probably in the next couple of days. But there's certainly disparities, right, that we have to acknowledge. Like, there may be a situation, right, like where this doesn't register in the same way with voters if there's not video, or we're not talking about two white Americans who are American citizens and who have, you know, it's easy to construct a narrative around that they were perfect victims, or they were, you know, they were not necessarily the type of people that we voters expect ICE to be going after. But when we still talk about the systematic use of force by ICE, right, irrespective of how this changes the political conversation, it does make it harder for, you know, the Mullen team to argue that there isn't, you know, a structural problem or a systemic problem with the way that ICE has been trained. And this may reignite a conversation on Capitol Hill about whether there need to be additional guardrails put in. You know, Congress is negotiating an appropriations bill right now that would, you know, even though they've given ICE money through the reconciliation bill, there's still debate about whether they can put provisions in there to constrain ICE behaviors or to require more training or to, you know, if there is going to be any, like, you know, funding that is just pegged to the next federal fiscal year, like what restrictions are on that money. You know, we may find ourselves having the same conversation that we were having in Washington around the use of force and ICE's training that followed after the two shootings in Minneapolis. And then all the legislative debate is going to get subsumed again by this question of, is ICE acting within appropriate constraints?
18: You can read Eric Bazaley-Meal at Politico.com. 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Heidi Mwagdi produced the show today. Jolie Myers edited. Gabriel Donatov checked the facts. David Tatasciore and Patrick Boyd mixed for Today Explained.
19: Good afternoon. This is Michigan Public. I'm Rebecca Hector. Stateside's coming up next. Later today, the global economy is suffering from lost productivity due to people watching the World Cup during work hours. More than one third of survey takers said they'd adjust their work schedule around matches. We will have more on that story, more of the day's news. That's on All Things Considered coming up in an hour.
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19: 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Michigan Public weather this afternoon, lots of sun with some cloudier spots. Highs today ranging from the upper 80s to the mid-90s. Michigan Public is WUOM 91.7 Ann Arbor, Detroit, WFUM 91.1 Flint, WRSX 91.3 Port Huron, WLNZ 89.7 Lansing, WVGR 104.1 Grand Rapids. 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
21: From Michigan Public, this is Stateside. I'm April Baer. Today, one concrete business leads to dozens of nuisance complaints and related problems in a Detroit neighborhood. You'll recognize the owner's names.
22: The city says that they didn't know that these parcels would be used for a concrete plant. Hercules, the maroon company that oversees these concrete plants, hadn't been formed at that time.
21: Also, a native gathering celebrates culture against the background of Traverse City's Cherry Festival.
23: I was doing a warrior dance. I was telling the story of a warrior who just came back from a really big battle.
21: Plus today, how Canada and Michigan's summer travel seasons have been affected by the diplomatic rift.
24: A border community that relies on U.S. visitation and us going stateside. I know that not as many of us Windsorites and our friends in the county are going to the U.S.
21: Those stories coming up today on Stateside.
0: Live from NPR News, I'm Lakshmi Singh. A federal judge has slammed President Trump's lawsuit over his leaked tax return, saying it was filed in bad faith for an improper purpose. The judge also recommended sanctions for attorneys involved in the matter. Here's NPR's Ryan Lucas.
1: In her 56-page order, U.S. District Judge Kathleen Williams blasts President Trump's lawsuit against the IRS over his leaked tax returns. The suit ended with a settlement, which included the creation of a nearly $1.8 billion anti-weaponization fund, which has since been scrapped. Judge Williams says Trump's lawsuit was brought to manipulate the judicial process and to try to use the court to provide some legitimacy to the eventual settlement and the earmarking of billions of taxpayer dollars to address grievances not defined in the law. The judge referred one of Trump's lawyers for potential disciplinary action. Ryan Lucas, NPR News, Washington.
0: South Carolina Governor Henry McMaster is expected in the coming hours to announce who he selected to succeed Senator Lindsey Graham, who died Saturday at the age of 71, likely from a tear in his aorta, according to officials. President Trump says he thinks Graham's sister should temporarily fill the role. Graham is being remembered as a foreign policy hawk. NPR's Here and Now spoke with Politico Politics Bureau Chief Jonathan Martin about the Republican lawmaker's impact.
4: He was driven almost singularly by national security and foreign policy, and especially in the final couple of years, on two things: defending Ukraine against the Russian invasion and also pushing President Trump to invade Iran and trying to leverage a deal between the Saudis and the Israelis.
0: Graham died shortly after returning from Ukraine. The Trump ally was also seeking re-election to a fifth term. A dozen states led by California are suing to stop the merger of Hollywood giants Paramount and Warner Brothers Discovery. NPR's David Folkenflik reports the states worry the deal would stifle competition between film studios and news outlets.
7: California Attorney General Rob Bonta says a union of Paramount and Warner would lead to higher prices, lower quality, and less content for film and television. The $111 billion deal would bring together the company's movie studios, streamers Paramount Plus and HBO Max, news outlets CBS News and CNN, and other household names. Oracle co-founder and Trump ally Larry Ellison is largely bankrolling the bid. The U.S. Justice Department has decided not to fight it, but in a press release, Bonta says California and the other states are fighting for free and fair, not rigged markets. He says America has no kings in government or its economy. David Folkenflik, NPR News.
0: U.S. stocks trading lower this hour, now with the NASDAQ down nearly 400 points, or 1.5%. This is NPR News.
19: With Michigan Public News, I'm Rebecca Hector. U.S. Senator Gary Peters has weighed in on who he wants to replace him. Michigan Public's Steve Carmody reports.
8: Back in May, Peters told the Associated Press that he planned to stay neutral in the Democratic race to replace him in the U.S. Senate. Well, that changed this week. Peters announced he's endorsing Congresswoman Haley Stevens in the August 4th primary. Stevens is locked in a contentious primary race with former public health official Abdul El-Sayed. The primary is seen as a battle between the Democratic Party's establishment and progressive wings. The winner of the Democratic primary will face off against Republican Mike Rogers in the November election. I'm Steve Carmody.
19: The state Senate has approved a bill to ban price optimization in setting home and car insurance rates. Democratic State Senator Jeremy Moss is the bill's sponsor. He says insurance companies can research your shopping behavior using sophisticated data analysis.
25: If you're going to go shop for a better deal, they're going to lower your rates. If you're just somebody who signs on to the policy year after year, they're going to sneak increases on your plan. That's wrong.
19: Moss says insurance rates should be based only on relevant factors like driving history, as well as the cost of providing insurance. The bill has been sent to the state house, where it's expected to pass. A new University of Michigan study finds a large percentage of teenagers don't see significant risks from the drug fentanyl. The synthetic opioid has been linked with a rising number of overdose deaths in the U.S. Richard Miak is the principal investigator with U of M's Monitoring the Future study of youth drug use. He says a simple education campaign could connect with most middle and high school age young people.
26: Among the more high sensation seeking and more high risk adolescents, that could actually backfire in some ways. If you say that, for example, fentanyl is 50 times more powerful than heroin, that could actually increase interest among some adolescents.
19: MEAC says using social media to send a more targeted message may prove more effective. The study appears in JAMA Network Open. This is Michigan Public News, MichiganPublic.org.
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21: Welcome to Stateside. I'm April Baer. Later this hour, Ontario renews its pitch to Michiganders who appear to be skipping Canadian travel plans this year.
10: Those 5.2 million visitors leave behind about $817 million in economic benefit and support over 11,000 jobs. So tourism's a vital industry for us.
21: That story's coming up later. But first, the Maroon family is probably best known around Metro Detroit for its ownership of the Ambassador Bridge between the U.S. and Canada. But the family has many different business interests and owns several key pieces of real estate. As the city's downtown has gone through a massive wave of redevelopment, the Maroon family has been expanding a concrete plant on Detroit's north side to meet construction demands. It's located in a neighborhood called Cadillac Heights. But many of the residents in the neighborhood say that the plant, called Kronos Concrete, has not been a good neighbor. Jenna Brooker is a reporter with Bridge Detroit who's been following this story for several years now. She published her latest installment in a collaboration with ProPublica's newsroom. Jenna Brooker, welcome back to Stateside.
11: Thanks.
21: So the Maroon family, I mean, people who live in Detroit and follow the news a lot, they know exactly what we mean. But for those who may not have followed this as closely, can you explain the Maroon family, you know, who they are and what the company's involvement is in Cadillac Heights?
11: Yeah, the Maroon family is one of the wealthiest and most politically connected families in Detroit. And, you know, started out in the trucking business and with logistics and have owned the Ambassador Bridge for decades and have actually owned land in the Cadillac Heights neighborhood since 1966. This site, which is now a concrete plant, used to be a trucking depot.
21: Yeah. How is it that Crown has acquired so much of the Cadillac Heights neighborhood?
11: So they've had this central lot where the trucking depot was and the concrete plant is now since 1966. And then over the next few decades, they acquired about 80 parcels. And then in 2019, there was this historic land swap with the city of Detroit. Fiat Chrysler Automobiles wanted a lot next to where they wanted to build a new plant. And Crown Enterprises owned it. And this was just like one part of this really big land swap that the city of Detroit put together with a few different players. But Crown gave up that lot, and in exchange, they got 34 parcels of vacant property in Cadillac Heights owned by the land bank. And then in the next 5 years or 6 years up until now, they doubled their parcels. And so they went from 80 in 2019 to more than 160.
21: Right. Can you tell us more about this facility that they've constructed in Cadillac Heights?
11: It's a concrete mixing plant, and it's permitted to mix up to 200,000 tons of concrete per year. And it's several stories high. It's across a two-lane road from houses. And then there are piles of aggregate, dirt, and concrete on the property. And most of the 160 lots that Crown owns in this neighborhood are adjacent to this the actual concrete plant, and they are just vacant right now. There's nothing on them.
21: Jenna, what is it like to live across the street from the concrete plant? Like, you've been to the site and you've talked to the people who live in the area. What did they have to say?
11: They say that it completely disrupts their lives, that they feel like they don't have peace in the neighborhood anymore. These residents that have lived there for decades

0: Michigan Public has closed the books on our most recent budget, and it was a year of real transition for public media. But because listeners showed up with monthly commitments, one-time gifts, and unwavering support, we're not just surviving. We're building something lasting. Thank you for being part of what comes next.
1: We saw videos attached to the complaints showing that, and there's increased truck traffic, all these concrete mixing trucks coming and going, taking the concrete, from the site to a job development site. And there's industrial lights from the facility that now like pierce through the neighborhood. So it's really a mix of, environmental nuisances that residents have said just really impacts their everyday enjoyment of their home and their neighborhood.
2: The dust that you mentioned, it's not hard to see how that would be an environmental nuisance in terms of, you know, covering your car, your house, your plants, maybe. Have there been any public health concerns related to concrete dust?
1: Absolutely. Silica toxicity is a concern. And, these are very fine particles that can enter your lungs or even your bloodstream and worsen respiratory conditions if you have one, or even create new ones. You know, Detroit has high asthma rates. And one of the reasons for that is that our particulate pollution levels are some of the highest in the country. And this is the kind of pollution that's being, when the wind blows, it's carrying this kind of pollution throughout the neighborhood.
2: As if all this weren't enough, some of Crown's business dealings and functions have come into question for violating city rules. Can you say more?
1: So Crown had applied for a permit to construct this concrete plant. Before the permit was approved, they put it up. And the city ordered them to take it down, and so they did. But then along the way, the city violated its own rules and laws to give Crown permits and a property through the Wayne County tax auction. And all of these are sort of small things that contributed to Crown being able to establish this facility without fines in a way that an everyday Detroiter would have been held accountable for violating the city's like blight code or environmental laws and stuff like that.
2: Yeah. How have the citizens living in Cadillac Heights responded?
1: At least 16 of them have moved out since the land swap. Residents have gone down to city council. They've reached out to their local representatives, state representatives. They've been holding regular protests right outside of the concrete plant. You know, they put together a petition and got more than 1,000 signatures on it asking for the plant to be shut down or for the land around the plant to be rezoned so that the plant couldn't expand. They have like fought this and given it their all. And, I've been reporting this story for a few years now, this latest article for a year, and I've watched, some of the biggest fighters against this move out in the
2: people
1: last few
2: who've
1: months.
2: Been very engaged in activism against Crown.
1: Yeah, the ones submitting complaints like every month or every week and showing up all the time, sending emails, talking to the press, just giving a lot of time to fighting this. I've watched them move out recently.
2: And it looks like every time one of those houses gets vacated, Crown comes with money.
1: Totally. They are immediately demolishing it and just adding it to the, to their presence in the neighborhood. And they have said that they're using it for buffering around the plant.
2: What are some other things that Crown had to say about their practices in acquiring this land, but also the nuisance and environmental concerns?
1: Crown representatives have said that they took this vacant land that they got in the land swap, these land bank parcels, and have put them to productive use by demolishing the homes that were on them and incorporating them into their concrete plant footprint, and say that they have quickly responded to any potential violations when the city notifies them about dust, and that they water the streets regularly to keep the dust down, and that they are completely compliant with all city codes and regulations.
2: As far as you can tell, is the city okay with this? Have Mayor Sheffield or any council members been pushing back or looking for more, a little more muscle in the enforcement?
1: I definitely think we're seeing some engagement there. The local representative, council member Scott Benson, inquired to the law department about getting it shut down, and the law department said that wouldn't be possible.

0: And I know there's ongoing discussions about rezoning areas of that neighborhood, particularly because the Joe Louis Greenway is going to go in right in that neighborhood. So you're going to have bikers and walkers going through that neighborhood a lot more than we do now. But the proposals of the zoning maps stop right at the Crown Enterprises property line.
1: When Kronos was first under construction, Crown was promising that its work in Cadillac Heights was going to improve the neighborhood, that having a functional business there was way better than this parcel that the land bank just had. What's your assessment on how much of that promise has been delivered?
0: Many of the promises that Crown made have not been fulfilled. We specifically have examples where they said that they would construct a 6-foot tall, 30-foot wide green hill or berm to, you know, block the view of the plant from residents and just kind of create like a natural physical buffer. Yeah, a natural, nice vegetative buffer. That hasn't happened yet. All of the lots that Crown owns in this neighborhood are just vacant. There's nothing on them. They also, you know, agreed to fencing that isn't there. And these are ongoing issues. You know, right up until when we published this story, we reached out to the city and Crown has submitted a application to expand in some ways in the neighborhood and take over ownership of some of the roads and alleys. And the city preliminarily approved them, but hasn't fully passed it to council yet because Crown is still not meeting city code regulations.
1: Jenna Brooker, she reports for Bridge Detroit, and she published her latest story on the Kronos concrete plant in Cadillac Heights as a co-production between Bridge Detroit and ProPublica. Jenna, thank you very much for talking with us.
0: Thanks so much for having me.
1: It's time for a quick break now. When we come back, a little Michigan history you may not know about World War II and POW camps right here in the state.
2: And they first started coming to Michigan in the Great Lakes around 1943, and they specifically came in September of 1943 in Benton Harbor. And this was really sort of like a test study, like, can we send these POWs to Michigan, and if it works, could we send more?
1: These camps may be a little bit different than what you're expecting. We'll tell their story in a minute on Stateside.

0: You're tuned into Stateside this warm, very warm afternoon here on Michigan Public. I'm Rebecca Hector. Thanks for joining us today.
1: Hi, I'm Manoush Zomorodi.
2: And I'm Regina Barber.
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0: 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A traffic note for Lansing. Westbound I-96 remains closed at Martin Luther King Jr. Boulevard because of a crash. In Michigan Public weather, lots of sun this afternoon with some cloudier spots. Highs today ranging from the upper 80s to the mid-90s. Tonight, mostly clear, lows near 70. Tomorrow, mostly sunny. A heat advisory will go in effect across the state tomorrow afternoon. Highs from the upper 80s to the upper 90s. It's 3:20.
3: This is Stateside. I'm April Baer. World War II marked a time of great change in America, including, believe it or not, an influx of immigrants, but not in the sense that you're used to thinking about it. We're talking about people who were forced to the United States, sometimes at gunpoint, prisoners of war from armies the United States was fighting abroad. These camps were created to hold prisoners from all across the world. In Michigan alone, there were more than 30 POW camps. Jason Schultz with the Archives of Michigan has been looking into this piece of wartime history, and he joins us now. Hey, Jason, welcome back.
4: It's a pleasure to be back, April.
3: So, wow, 30 camps. Do we know how many foreign POWs the United States housed during World War II, and maybe how many people that meant in Michigan?
4: We do. It's probably important to give a little context, because it's probably a little strange to think that German POWs came all the way across the Atlantic to be, you know, imprisoned in the U.S. But there's good reason for it. In May of 1943, the American and British forces had defeated the Germans in North Africa after 6 months of really grueling fighting. And due to the success of that, the Allies kind of had to deal with this increased number of prisoners on their hands. And what they were going to do with them was a bit unclear. The British, who had been in the war for a few years, they didn't want to have anything to deal with it, so it was really kind of fell onto the Americans. And it was actually General George Marshall who came up with this idea. We were currently having Liberty ships carrying war munitions, troops, and taking these all to Europe and returning back to America with nothing. And he thought we could easily load these ships with these German and Italian prisoners of war, where they could be properly housed, they could be fed, and most importantly, they could be put to work. Due to the war efforts, the U.S. was experiencing this huge labor shortage. And so General Marshall's idea was maybe we can use these POWs to fill that gap. And it's important to note the U.S. were definitely following the laws of the Geneva Convention when it came to the treatment of these prisoners. And so we have about, over the course of this program, 425,000 German and Italians came throughout the nation, and in Michigan, about 6,000 POWs came.
3: Yeah. Okay, so 30 camps. Wow, that sounds like a lot. I mean, is that an outsized number compared with other states? I'm getting that this was in part a manufacturing effort. Why was Michigan chosen for quite so many camps?
4: Yeah, Michigan is certainly unique compared to the other states. 46 out of the 48 states had camps. When the program initially started, you mostly saw these POWs being sent to the southeast and the southwest because the initial thought was, well, it's warmer climates, you don't need to heat anything. And there was also this need, again, for labor in those areas. But Michigan and the Great Lakes region, they also needed assistance with labor, particularly in agriculture and forestry. Michigan does see more camps than other states, but you also have states like Minnesota and Wisconsin who also had similar numbers. And they first started coming to Michigan in the Great Lakes around 1943, and they specifically came to Michigan in September of 1943 in Benton Harbor. And this was really sort of like a test study, like, can we send these POWs to Michigan, and if it works, could we send more? And it turns out it did. They were really helpful in filling that labor gap. And so after that, the War Department began sending more and more prisoners to Michigan.
3: Jason, were all the camps in the Mitten in the Lower Peninsula?
4: They were not. They were definitely in concentrated regions. In the Lower Peninsula, they were specifically in the southern half. So if you think about like the Fruit Belt region in the west, the sugar beet fields in the Thumb, but they were also in the UP. I think about 8 camps were in the UP. Again, because it wasn't just, you know, the agricultural fields that needed attention. It was the forest, cutting pulpwood, you know, cutting other timber to help with the war effort.
3: In 21st century America, people who are detained, and I'm thinking ICE facilities, are kept inside. They don't get to move around. They don't work. They don't take part in activity that I'm aware of. Was that the case for, I mean, what were the working days like for these people who were asked to work? I mean, when you say in the sugar beet fields, I mean, were they literally out in the fields picking and planting?
4: Yeah, they certainly were. When it came to the camps themselves, I mean, at the end of the day, we have to remember they were prisoners of war, so they were certainly, you know, confined within the camps themselves. And because the U.S. was following the Geneva Convention, the American Red Cross inspected these camps. They monitored their conditions. There were certain structures that were required. Obviously, they needed a guard tower, mess hall, infirmary. But we have to remember a lot of these soldiers were 18, 19, 20 years old. So actually, a lot of the camps had football or soccer pitches built for them to, you know, run around and play. But when it came to the work aspect, following the Geneva Convention, they would go to these fields. They needed to have proper and safe conditions to work in. But it was, if you're looking at it from an outside perspective, while there's prisoners, it could be interpreted that they were certainly granted more liberal or lax rules when it came to their imprisonment.
3: I'm so curious about what the timber operations must have been like. Not only is this hard work, which, I mean, obviously field work is as well, but it can be quite dangerous. Have you been able to find out anything about what the timber work was like? I mean, was it milling or was it out, you know, cutting down trees?
4: Yeah, it certainly was dangerous. It was mostly, from by all accounts, cutting trees. But aside from that work being dangerous, there's also wildlife to consider in the UP, you know, bears and wolves. And there was actually accounts of guard members encouraging German prisoners to sing in order to ward off any wildlife.
3: Hey, which, bear, as yeah. One does. Yeah,
4: yeah,
3: right. That's what you do.
4: And the prisoners had no problem doing that because they loved singing. So there were certainly, you know, aside from the work, other aspects to be concerned about when it came to the conditions.
3: Were these prisoners paid?
4: They were. Very little, but they were paid. They were paid about 80 cents a day. And along with the proper work conditions, they actually had limited hours. So they could actually use this money to when they returned to camp, buy things there. So they would buy, like, razor blades or cigarettes or chocolate bars. And in some cases at Fort Custer, they got to buy beer. So, you know, while it was very little compensation, it was an encouraging aspect for these German prisoners of war and Italian prisoners of war because they got to get paid. But also it helped pass the time because they also had no idea how long they would be there.
3: Right. Have records told you anything about how the prisoners responded to this? I mean, in some conditions, maybe it was preferable to war fronts, or did you find that people felt humiliated that they were imprisoned and doing this work?
4: No, they actually, most of them loved it. There was obviously concern when they initially came here. A lot of the German and Nazi propaganda sort of articulated that the U.S. was in disarray, it was a horrible place, and so when they were first captured, they were obviously nervous about what their conditions would be like. But when they got here, they very much found their time to be quite pleasant. You know, after experiencing time in the camps, you know, they would actually engage with the guards. You know, if if you're familiar with Michigan's population or immigrant population, there are a lot of German and Italian communities in these areas. So they would actually engage with those people, and the communities would engage with them. I think similar to the prisoners, the communities were a little apprehensive as well. But once they got to know them, once sort of the arms are dropped, you realize that, they are people. And so you see a positive engagement between the communities and the prisoners. And a lot of these fields and agricultural fields they would work at, they weren't just for big corporations like Gerber or Heinz or the Michigan Sugar Company. Michigan families, farm families, could actually put notices in the newspaper requesting help because they were also dealing with a labor shortage. So as long as they picked up the prisoners, gave them proper working conditions and returned them back, you saw a lot of these prisoners work for just everyday families.
3: Oh, this is wild. I inferred from the fact that there were so many camps that this was considered a successful operation in terms of war production. Would you say that was true?
4: Oh, absolutely. I mean, they were a vital resource in not only Michigan's economy, but the U.S. and war economy, for sure.
3: What happened to the camps after the war ended?
4: So a lot of them were abandoned or decommissioned. One thing we didn't know is that a lot of the camps were actually former CCC camps. So a lot of the infrastructure was there.
3: Civilian Conservation Corps from the Great Depression.
4: Correct.
3: Yeah.
4: And a lot of other camps were just pop-up encampments. So I believe there was a camp near Owosso that they just used the fairgrounds. So after the war was over, a lot of these camps were just abandoned. Some of them are still there, though they may contain some dilapidated structures, but there are some camps that they still have their old signs out. So you can still travel around the state and see where there are.
3: Wow. Do you know where any of those places are, if people wanted to seek them out and see some of the history?
4: Yeah, if you do a little research, you can certainly find old maps, especially from newspapers, that indicate where the camps are. And there's been also other researchers who have dug deep into this, who have identified the locations of these camps. So you can certainly figure out where they're at.
3: Do you know if any of the POWs stayed connected with Michigan as they were returned home after the war?
4: Yeah, they a lot of them did, actually. Again, they really enjoyed their time here. When they returned home, a lot of the prisoners actually wrote letters back to families expressing their gratitude and their positive treatment. And even there were some that actually returned to the U.S. to live. One example is Ernest Fluter. He was a POW in America. He was temporarily at Fort Custer, but he spent most of his imprisonment in Texas. And before the war, he actually grew up in an anti-Nazi family. He sort of joined the army because he knew he was going to be drafted eventually, and sort of wanted to pick where he would get where he would be fighting. And when he was captured, he was sent to America and really loved it. And when he was returned to Germany in 1946, he actually came back in 1957 to East Lansing. He became a U.S. citizen. He was actually one of the only photographers in Grand Ledge. And he sort of became like a local area hero because he was just so proud to be an American, and loved it here. And actually, another example is if you visit Fort Custer National Cemetery, in Section B, you'll actually find 26 graves of German POWs who were unfortunately hit by a train while they were being transported back to the camp near Camp Blissfield. And they were given full military burial services. And starting in 1953, German communities and, veterans organizations, they celebrate in, the second weekend in November every year, sort of honoring these POWs who served here. So if you go there, you'll see these 18, 19, 20-year-old soldiers buried in Fort Custer.
3: Jason Schultz with the Archives of Michigan. Jason, thank you so much for talking to us about these camps at Battle Creek and elsewhere. We really appreciate your work in this.
4: It was my pleasure, April. Thank you.
3: Last week, the Grand Traverse Band of Ottawa and Chippewa Indians held its 33rd annual powwow in downtown Traverse City. It was a time for the band to celebrate the culture and showcase it to a larger section of the public right in the center of Cherry Festival this year. Interlochen Public Radio's Maxwell Howard brought back some music and voices from the event.
5: It's a hot and dry day as dancers and drummers form outside the Cherry Festival main stage. At the center is a single dance circle enclosed by tents and an audience. Vendors in the next tent over sell Native American fry bread. Drumming from the center of the circle is a constant throughout the day as different dancers enter the circle and show their particular dance style. There's the energetic fancy dancers, the flowing grass dancers, and the jingle dress dancers. I catch Sally, one of these jingle dress dancers, between songs. Her dress is covered in long bells made of tobacco tins, which tinkle as she moves. Right now, she's cooling off and sitting in the shade outside the dance circle.
6: And this is an expo, right? So that's the kind of powwow, it's an exhibition powwow, is that right?
7: Yeah. So, you know, they'll do like the grand entry, and then they'll do like a specific dance to show, you know, how each dance is danced. And I think they did a two-step, and that's usually where it's usually female choice, and so the woman will choose a partner to dance with. And if the partner says no, traditionally they're supposed to pay them. So there'll be a set amount. I don't know if that's what they did this time, but yeah.
5: I catch up with a boy named Leo standing near some bleachers a little farther away. He just won this thing called the spot dance.
8: The spot dance is a dance where you get all these dancers of any age and you throw them in the arena and then you have them dance, and then whoever dances in the judge's opinion better, then you win money or you win a prize. I was doing a warrior dance. I was telling the story of a warrior who just came back from a really big battle.
9: And you just won something. What did you win?
8: I won $25.
9: Nice.
5: Another man, Tom, is a lead dancer. He's an older man, and his bright red dress makes his beard look even whiter. As we stand outside the dance circle entrance, he tells me about some of the symbolism the general public might miss and how those features point to what this gathering is all about. Community.
10: There's a lot of things that are included in a powwow that aren't obvious.
9: What would one of those things be?
10: Well, right here is the eastern direction. That's where we all come in, on the eastern direction. Also, that's where the babies are represented. Southern direction, you go around the circle, that's where the teenagers are. And the western direction is the adults. And the northern direction is the elders, and it comes around to your grandchildren. That's a circle of life. You go around and you talk about all the, you know, different ages that are in that direction, and then your grandchildren come around, and when you go to that eastern, it's a continuous story. It's about life and how we, not as just human beings, but as living beings, we honor the creation.
3: Sounds and voices from the 33rd annual powwow from the Grand Traverse Band of Ottawa and Chippewa Indians. That was Max Howard bringing us the story. Michigan cherries mean an awful lot to the state's identity and also our economy. We're pulling together an on-hand episode that's all about why Traverse City became the cherry capital of the world. Are you ready to tell us about your cherry memories? Maybe memorable festivals you've been to in the past or something interesting that happened recently? Perhaps there's a pie or cobbler recipe you're willing to share, passed down through generations, or a family orchard tradition? You can send us an email. Our address is onhand@michiganpublic.org. Let me say it one more time. That's onhand@michiganpublic.org. Or if you like, record a voice memo of your question and send that in. Another way to reach out is by going to the Michigan Public website. That's michiganpublic.org/onhand. There's a really easy submission form you can also use there to submit a question or a story that you may have. We can't wait to hear from you. It's time for us to take a break. After that, how cooling international relations are affecting summer travel season in southern Ontario. We'll be right back. You're with Stateside.
0: And you're listening to Stateside here on Michigan Public. I'm Rebecca Hector. Higher gas prices and rising inflation are taking a toll on many Americans.
11: Sometimes it feels like we're running a marathon, and no matter how hard you work, you can't ever get to the finish line.
0: You'll hear people from around the country talk more about their financial struggles on All Things Considered coming up in 20 minutes.
12: In India, the caste system began many centuries ago and was tied to religion. 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
0: Listen to The World tonight at 7. The Ann Arbor Art Fair is coming up this Thursday through Saturday. Michigan Public will be there all 3 days. Look for our tent near 4th Avenue and Liberty Street. While you're there, you can meet some of your favorite Michigan Public hosts. I will be there on one of those days. You also get a chance to win some really cool prizes. So come out and say hi. We would love to see you. In Michigan Public weather this afternoon, lots of sun, some cloudier spots, highs from the upper 80s to the mid-90s. Tonight, mostly clear, overnight lows near 70. Tomorrow, mostly sunny, pretty darn hot, highs from the upper 80s to the upper 90s. It's 340.
3: This is Stateside. I'm April Baer. Our Canadian neighbors have been dealing with a lot since the beginning of the second Trump administration. The president has made threats of huge tariffs without congressional approval. There's been the opening of the new Gordie Howe Bridge, built and paid for by the Canadian government, finally scheduled to open on July 27th, with President Trump blocking an earlier opening date back in June. All of these factors, no doubt, are creating ripple effects here in Michigan and in Ontario. And one of those is the tourism industry. Gordon Orr is the CEO of Tourism Windsor Essex Pelee Island. He's joining us now to talk about the impacts of the cooling international relationship on Windsor. Gordon, welcome to Stateside.
14: Pleasure to be with you, April. Thank you very much for having me.
3: I know that your organization had a meeting on June 18th, and you and your colleagues were going over some of the numbers on cross-border tourism. What can you tell us so far about 2026?
14: You know, thanks for the question. And yes, we hosted an annual general meeting, and we unveiled a lot of really good stuff happening in the Windsor-Essex region. But also, you know, one of the things we had to highlight was that, and what we all know, is that tourism is down. Being a border community, being right on the border with Detroit, Michigan, which is a strategic advantage for us normally, we knew that our tourism numbers were going to be down. So we hire a firm called Tourism Economics, which is a Oxford economic company, and they've been doing our tourism stats for about 4 years now. And we found that 2024 versus 2025, we were down about 9.9% in tourism overall, year over year, which means that normally we had in 2024 about 5.7 million visitors. We're at about 5.2 million visitors right now. And what's interesting, April, is 1.6 or so million, or about 33% of those visitors, come from the U.S., primarily from our friends in Michigan, Detroit, Michigan, and Ohio. 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So it's still a very important, industry for our region. It's a strong economic generator and job creator. And those 5.2 million visitors leave behind about 817 million in economic benefit and support over 11,000 jobs. So tourism is a vital industry for us. And of course, we never like to see the numbers go down.
3: So I take it you find that 9%, I'm hearing you say that feels significant.
14: It does. And of about that 9.9%, 5.9% is U.S.-based. We usually enjoy about 1.6 million U.S. visitors. Most of them are day trip, but about 300,000 of them or so stay overnight. And obviously, the longer they're here, the more money they spend. And since COVID, we had started to see numbers increase, right? So we had beaten pre-COVID numbers, and we still are. But that being said, we know that the geopolitical tensions that are going on, the economic uncertainty of both of our countries, combined with evolving travel patterns and, you know, spending habits, we know that it's a hit. And not only are there fewer Americans coming over to Windsor, Essex, but a lot of Canadians who typically would come to Windsor, stay on our side of the border overnight, and then travel to a major league sporting event in Detroit, and or go see major theater, or just go to Eastern Market, or spend any time in Detroit. Fewer Canadians are coming to our side of the border to travel stateside because, as you know, fewer Canadians in larger numbers are going to the U.S. than we're losing out from Americans traveling to see us.
3: Obviously, we've all heard anecdotal stories about this ourselves. But has anyone done any research about how much of it might have to do with economic factors that you mentioned, and how much of it is sort of the angst around our relationship?
14: I don't have that, to be honest with you. I know there's a lot of Canadian pride where a lot of Canadians are just refusing to go stateside, and Canada is the U.S. United States biggest visitor market. And I had heard that cellular data records show upwards of 42% drop in some of the major U.S. destinations from Canadians deciding to go there. And they've chosen other countries to go to as opposed to Canada, as opposed to the U.S. because of this geopolitical tension. But you do have to also factor in the other things about the economic situation. Now, other parts of Canada are not being hit as hard as a border community would. A border community that relies on U.S. visitation and us going stateside. I know that not as many of us Windsorites and our friends in the county are going to the U.S. to, you know, take a day trip and go over and have dinner in Detroit, or go visit a casino, or go to Eastern Market, or go see a show at the Fox Theater. And we've got to continue selling our great areas, a two-nation destination. Detroit and Windsor are linked. We have over 6,000 commuters that go over every day to the U.S. To work and support industry in the U.S. And we've got a lot of family and friends that live on both sides of the border. And so we've built a strong relationship and friendship over decades and decades. And I think what this does is underscore that we have to continue to focus on that and let the sort of political rhetoric, put aside where we can't really do anything about that, but continue to strengthen our ties between Detroit and Windsor.
3: We still have a fair amount of summer left, Gordon. Are there any signs that the tourism numbers might turn around in the next couple of months?
14: Yes, actually, there are. There's some indication that, you know, there's still a dip, but we're starting to make a little bit of progress on some of the areas where we're continually seeing a decline. In hotel occupancy, for example, our May numbers were better year over year from last year. So there's still a long way to go. A lot of people are staying closer to home and staycations and doing things in their own backyard. But one of the reasons, April, why I wanted to join you for this chat is because I just want our friends in America, and certainly in Detroit and Michigan and Ohio, to know that we welcome you with open arms, and we're a very welcoming community. And we know the same goes when we travel to your beautiful states and towns. So we want that to continue, and we want to continue strengthening those ties and that friendship that we've enjoyed for, as you mentioned earlier, generations.
3: Gordon, before we let you go, I just wanted to ask how important the new bridge is to your view of recreational traffic back and forth across the border. I mean, is the opening of the bridge something that you consider important going forward?
14: Thank you, April, for framing it the way you did, because the way I want to look at it is from the recreational side. We have a Bike the Bridge program ready to go with a map and linking our cycling routes on both sides of the border. And we're waiting to launch that, of course, until the bridge is open. But that multi-use trail that they built on that Gordie Howe Bridge is significant for the fact, A, you can cross it without now being in a vehicle or a truck, which is fantastic. And you can cross it by walking or cycling for free. And we know that a lot of major memories and milestones will be celebrated with people walking on that bridge, and whether it be an engagement proposal or a wedding or a milestone birthday, we know that people are going to look at that as a very much of a recreational opportunity, and it further strengthens our connection to our friends in the U.S. So, yeah, it's from our standpoint, this is the weather when you want it to be open. The bridge is ready to be open. We can't wait for it to be open. And I think that it's going to be a real game changer, especially for our cycle tourists, as well as people that just want to walk that bridge as a once in sort of a lifetime opportunity.
3: Gordon Orr of Tourism Windsor Essex Pelee Island. Gordon, thank you so much.
14: My pleasure, April.
3: As I mentioned a little while ago, we have a new episode of the On Hand podcast coming up at the end of the week. This one's all about Traverse City's cherry industry. But before we get there, we're sharing your stories on last week's topic. We asked you for your tales and memories about the Great Lakes, and boy, did you deliver. Adam Yahya Reyes takes it from here.
15: This is On Hand, a podcast answering your questions about all the things that make Michigan unique. I'm Adam Yahya Reyes. Last episode, we explored the idea that there may only be four Great Lakes. We talked to a hydrologist who said that a pretty narrow scientific definition would suggest Lake Huron and Lake Michigan are actually one big lake, though he himself tends to think of them as separate.
16: Most of the time I think of them as two lakes.
15: We also got some cultural perspective from an Anishinaabe man who spent most of his life on the lakes.
17: So in my mind, as a singular Odawa guy from living on Lake Michigan, to me they're one body.
15: That's the thing about the Great Lakes. Our relationship with these waters are about so much more than the labels we give them. So who cares if we say there are four or five or even six Great Lakes? Wait, six?
18: How you doing, Adam?
19: Good. How about you?
18: Good. You can see why I love this spot.
15: That's Guy Svirlatsa. Like many of you out there, this Shelby Township musician is a big fan of Lake St. Clair. He thinks it should be considered one of the Great Lakes. We met at one of his favorite spots on the lake, a boat launch near Selfridge Air National Guard Base, to talk about it.
18: So this place, for me, it's really sacred to me. You know, and all the bodies of water. I love Lake Michigan for the same reason. You know, you're out there on that lake, and of course, Lake Michigan, you got the sunset, you know. But over here, you've got the sunrise. And though we can see the other side, and this is kind of the, you know, she has a shape like a heart. But I'm looking at this going, wow. You know, this is huge right here. So it's really just so beautiful to me. And it's such powerful nature. Like right now, it's very still.
19: We all have lakes that are, you know, important to us. You know, I got married on a lake, an inland lake in Plainwell, and that lake is like really important to me in a lot of different ways, but it's not a great lake to me. Mm-hmm. Why, what, you know, beyond the personal connection, what makes this a great lake to you?
18: Mm-hmm. It's the whole system of these waters. So, you know, we start up with Lake Superior, that kind of comes through, and then it feeds into the Michigan and Huron, which then comes through the St. Clair River into this lake, but that goes down into Detroit, you know, and then down Erie and then into Ontario. And then, of course, you got Niagara Falls in that whole system. So this huge system of fresh water. So to me, in a way, it's all the same water. So this, to me, does represent the larger system. But there's something intimate about this lake, you know. And she is quite a bit smaller than the other Great Lakes. But yeah, there's something super just intimate.
19: So what do you do when you come out here?
18: A spot like this, and I have many spots like this. I'm a nature boy, really. It brings me peace. It brings me power. It brings me inspiration. I'm always looking for tunes. You know, I'm self-employed, so I always have like a lot of busy work to do. So now that our phones can be internet providers, I can do my work right here, 5 feet from the lake. And I also meditate a lot and pray a lot. So this is a great place to do that. So when I'm in prayer and meditation, you know, and I do some stretching out here just before I meditate, let's say. So I'm like communing with the lake as I'm praying, as I'm, you know, meditating. And I feel like I can really receive in a spot like this, and have many times over the years, including yesterday when I was like, I got to write a song for Adam, and it should be about this lake. And
15: as he has done many times, Guy came to the lake for inspiration for a song that he wrote and produced over 2 days.
18: I was surprised when this first word came out, this first line. This first line is, in a world that rewards hate. It's a pretty strong first line. I'm like, whoa, hey, St. Clair, can't you give me a little, this is NPR, can't you give me something a little softer? She's like, no, baby, let's go.

0: Thanks so much to Guy for creating that work of art for us. We've got one more story submission to share. This one's really about the space between the lakes.
1: Hello, this is Candace Smith. My ancestors came to establish Holland and Grand Haven in the 1840s. And my family has been here ever since. One of my biggest memories is spending my summers on the Straits of Mackinac. There is an island called Boys Blank Island that is in the Straits on the Huron side. And my family had 80 acres of woods there. We had no running water.
0: So Candace says she and her family would bathe in the Straits,
1: which was really, really cold.
0: Now she runs a tour company.
1: I take people all over the state, including to the Straits, and I take groups to Mackinac Island to let them feel what this magical place is that they never heard about before.
2: Big thanks to Adam Yahya Reyes from the Michigan Public Newsroom for that follow-up. And thanks also to Guy and Candace for sharing their special connections to the lakes. If you have a story to share with us or a question to cover in a future episode, please do send us an email. The address is onhand@michiganpublic.org. That's Stateside for today. It's been great having you along with us. See you tomorrow.
3: 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I'm Rebecca Hector. Stay with us for All Things Considered. That's coming up next, along with an update on the news.
4: The FIFA World Cup is almost over. France, Spain, England, and Argentina are the final four still kicking. Argentina has won the tournament three times, and England, not in six decades. 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
3: 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In Michigan Public weather, this evening mostly clear, lows near 70. Tomorrow mostly sunny. A heat advisory will go into effect across the state. Highs from the upper 80s to the upper 90s. Michigan Public is WUOM 91.7 Ann Arbor, Detroit. 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
7: And I'm Elsa Chang. Ahead, a close look at the federal agents who have been deployed to Memphis.
6: Several agents have been involved in deadly use of force incidents.
8: I turned to my colleagues and I said, Memphis is next. I'm terrified that Memphis is next.
7: Plus, something that we at All Things Considered promise we know nothing about, how to sneak in some World Cup watching while at work.
6: And lowrider parades in Santa Fe.
9: I call it the flavor, man. Like cooking. You know, you gotta put the right recipe in order to make it taste good. You know what I'm saying?
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10: Live from NPR News, I'm Lakshmi Singh. South Carolina Governor Henry McMaster is expected to announce this hour who will fill the remainder of Senator Lindsey Graham's term. Graham died unexpectedly Saturday night, likely from a tear in the aorta. He was 71. The Republican had just returned home from his 10th trip to Ukraine. And as NPR's Claudia Grisales notes, was among a bipartisan group of lawmakers to push for stronger sanctions against Russia.
11: This was what shaped his last congressional delegation overseas, for example, visiting with President Zelensky. And so the hope is they could pick it up in both chambers. The support is there. But as we know, Capitol Hill is very unpredictable. They have a very packed schedule. So it remains to be seen if they can really pull it off.
10: Graham was a last surviving member of an influential group of Senate defense hawks. Once a fierce critic, Graham became one of President Trump's most powerful allies. The president says he plans to address the nation Thursday night at 9 Eastern. He does not say what it's about, but it might involve the U.S.'s ongoing war with Iran and dueling claims on the Strait of Hormuz. Trump is threatening to block Iran's ships from moving through the major oil shipping route. NPR's Hadil Al-Shalchi reports.
12: In a post online, President Trump said that the U.S. would be, quote, reinstating a blockade on Iranian ships or customers from entering or leaving the Strait of Hormuz. He said that the U.S. will now be known as, quote, the guardian of the Hormuz Strait. Trump said that other countries will be able to move through the waterway, but that the U.S. would charge a 20% toll on cargo. He said the toll was the price to pay for providing security and safety for this, quote, volatile section of the world. Up until now, the U.S. has been against any tolls or fees being enforced on ships moving through the strait. Iranian leaders said Iran controls the Strait of Hormuz. Hadil Al-Shalchi, NPR News, Istanbul.
10: 31 states have reported cases of an intestinal illness that causes diarrhea. NPR's Allison Aubrey reports the Centers for Disease Control and Prevention is investigating to identify a likely source.
13: Michigan has more than 1,500 cases of cyclospora and 44 reported hospitalizations. The CDC is working to confirm cases and investigate the source. Food safety experts say heating food to 158 degrees is the most effective way to kill cyclospora parasites. And Martin Bugnavage, a food safety expert, formerly with Penn State, says rinsing produce under warm water can help remove pathogens, but cyclospora is challenging.
14: The crops that we're looking at, whether it's basil or it's raspberries, are very gentle handling. And so, you know, it's not an easy thing to get rid of.
13: Symptoms can appear anywhere between 2 days and 2 weeks or more after a person was infected. Allison Aubrey, NPR News.
10: This is NPR.
3: With Michigan Public News, I'm Rebecca Hector. There's a major endorsement in the Democratic race for Michigan's open U.S. Senate seat. Michigan Public's Steve Carmody reports.
15: Outgoing Michigan U.S. Senator Gary Peters is endorsing Congresswoman Haley Stevens to be his successor. Peters is stepping down after serving 2 terms in the U.S. Senate. Back in May, Peters told the Associated Press that he planned to stay neutral in the Democratic race. The Peters endorsement is just the latest boost to Stevens' campaign as she battles former public health official Abdul El-Sayed in a contest between the Democratic Party's establishment and progressive wings. Whoever wins the August 4th primary will face off against Republican Mike Rogers in November. I'm Steve Carmody.
3: The Trump administration continues to question how Michigan conducts elections. That includes demanding lists of registered voters and threatening Michigan's Secretary of State with criminal charges if any non-U.S. citizens cast a ballot. The Justice Department plans to send monitors to polls in Detroit, Lansing, and East Lansing, all Democratic-led cities. Detroit City Clerk Janice Winfrey says allegations the city had long lines and a lack of ballots at polls are not true. She says Detroit's election system is transparent and she welcomes monitors to watch it in action.
16: And transparency strengthens public confidence. So we don't mind groups coming in to observe as long as they don't get in the way of the voting process.
3: President Trump has often made baseless claims that Detroit's elections were rigged, despite investigations finding no evidence. Michigan will soon have new unemployment protections for survivors of domestic violence. The changes will mean survivors who leave a job because of domestic violence will have access to financial support through the state's unemployment insurance while they seek safety. The law was passed with bipartisan support. The new provision will go into effect later this month. In Michigan public weather for this evening, mostly clear skies, lows near 70. Tomorrow, mostly sunny and hot, highs ranging from the upper 80s to the upper 90s. 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
18: From NPR News, this is All Things Considered. I'm Elsa Chang in Culver City, California.
19: And I'm Scott Detrow in Washington. Here on All Things Considered, we talk a lot about the economy. The U.S. war in Iran has caused gas prices to skyrocket. Inflation is at a 3-year high of 4.2%, and wages aren't keeping up.
6: Today, we want to get some of the real stories behind all of those numbers. NPR has reached out to people from all over the country to understand how they are coping, and we are joined by three of the people we've been in touch with. Jennifer Browning in Gulfport, Mississippi. Hey, Jennifer.
20: Hi.
6: Alex Garcia in Seattle, Washington. Alex, thanks for joining us.
21: No problem.
6: And Chuck Lockhart in Whitefield, New Hampshire. Hey, Chuck.
22: Hello.
6: I want to start with introductions from all of you. Just we heard your name, but tell us a little bit about your circumstances, your age, what you do. Jennifer, why don't you start us off?
20: Okay, I am Jennifer Browning. I'm 44. I do a lot of things. I'm a substitute teacher during the school year. I do DoorDash, Instacart, and recently just started pet sitting as well.
6: Oh man, that's a lot of stuff. We're gonna get back to all of the stuff you're doing in a moment for sure. Alex, how about you next?
21: Yeah, hi, I'm Alex Garcia. I own a local sports pub that's been in Seattle since like the 40s. And I have to keep the business going because I have a bunch of starving bartenders who work for me.
6: Chuck, how about you?
22: Well, I'm retired. I'm 66. I'm an Iraqi veteran. I used to be in law enforcement and corrections. What's happening currently right now in my life is we're selling a house to move into a more retirement-friendly type dwelling. So we're consolidating.
6: Yeah, yeah. You know, like I said, we talk so much about the numbers and the stats, but I think so many people, the economy is a gut feeling. You know, if it feels good or it doesn't feel good, it feels secure if it doesn't feel secure. Tell me how you're feeling right now. Jennifer, how are you feeling? You mentioned all the different jobs you're working.
20: Oh, I actually did forget one. During open enrollment season, I am also a licensed health insurance agent.
6: So that's four or five you just mentioned then?
20: Yes. Basically, I'm doing anything I can just to keep a roof over my head. I don't have that sense of security, even though I own my mobile home. So, yeah, there's a lot of fear all the time of just trying to stay on top of the bills.
6: Yeah, that makes sense. Chuck, what about you? Do you feel secure, insecure?
22: I feel like I have to be very diligent because I'm on a fixed income. It's requiring me to make sometimes some difficult choices. And obviously, with the gas prices, it's caused a couple of robbing Peter to pay Paul situations.
6: And Alex, what about you?
21: It sometimes feels like we're running a marathon, and no matter how hard you work, like you can't ever get to the finish line. The weird thing about owning a local neighborhood pub is you really feel it within your customers, because I see customers that lose their job, they're on unemployment, used to come in and have, you know, three beers. Now they come in and have one just so they can, you know, get some sanity. They'll show up and just socialize. But you feel it. You feel the tension. It's really weird being at a pub where you can really tell that people are worried.
6: Yeah. And at the same time, I have to imagine just the food industry, given what it is, you have been seeing the increased cost for everything day to day, minute to minute, huh?
21: We're losing money on everything, and we know where we should put like our prices, but we also know that our customers are in the same spot as us. And so we just hope we make it up with alcohol, because if we were to raise the price of our food, you know, I feel like people wouldn't be able to afford it. And so it's this really weird balancing act you have to do.
6: Yeah. Jennifer, where do you in your life feel the squeeze specifically the most? What's a thing you have to pay

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Good evening, I'm Rebecca Hector. Still to come, Santa Fe is among many American communities that celebrate

0: 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By the PRX Ambassador Council, whose members include Serena Altschul, John and Kimberly Morch, Christopher Sakara, Jennifer Carroll, Belinda Kylie, Lawrence Hall, and Dan Tauber. 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
1: The World comes to you right here on Michigan Public. I'm Kaylin Goss. Thanks for listening. Stay with us. Stateside is coming up next. 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
3: From Michigan Public, this is Stateside. I'm April Baer. Today, one concrete business leads to dozens of nuisance complaints and related problems in a Detroit neighborhood. You'll recognize the owner's names.
4: The city says that they didn't know that these parcels would be used for a concrete plant. Hercules, the maroon company that oversees these concrete plants, hadn't been formed at that time.
3: Also, a native gathering celebrates culture against the background of Traverse City's Cherry Festival.
5: I was doing a warrior dance. I was telling the story of a warrior who just came back from a really big battle.
3: Plus today, how Canada